There's Wake Up Little Susie, Bird Dog, and Bye Bye Love. But here's a favorite of mine, Gone, Gone, Gone, 1964, The Everly Brothers on American Roots.

Soggy Bottom Boys with Dan Tominski. From the Coen Brothers classic film, O Brother, Where Art Thou? I Am a Man of Constant Sorrow, a song that the late singer and banjo player Ralph Stanley considered to be 300 to 400 years old. It was first published in a 1913 pamphlet of songs by Dick Burnett, a blind singer from Monticello, Kentucky. Before that, Bob Dylan, in a blue mood, on his first LP, 1962, the song Highway 51 Blues, written by piano man Curtis Jones. The blues show up in bluegrass, too, as mandolinist singer Bill Monroe of Jerusalem Ridge in Rosine, Kentucky, testified. This version of his fabled Kentucky song was partly a response to Elvis's souped-up approach of Monroe's 1946 original.

Elvis 1954 with a countrified rock and roll version on Blue Moon of Kentucky. The flip side to his first hit, That's All Right Mama. Blues Boogie by Arthur Crudup in 1946. Elvis stood between blues, country, and gospel so well. And we are back with a few more songs that lead us to our guest, Kentucky songmaker Kelsey Walden, after the break.

Mrs. American Roots from New Orleans. Here's Johnny Cash in 2000 from the recording Solitary Man, American 3, with an old song about a weary traveler bound for the glory of heaven.

I'm just a poor wayfaring stranger, traveling through this world below. There is no sickness, no toil nor danger in that bright land to which I go.

July, underneath that old blue Kentucky sky. 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Then my daddy would look at my mommy and smile as he brushed

0: The late Loretta Lynn, coal miner's daughter from Butcher Hollow, Kentucky. She passed away in October 2022. Van Leer Rose from 2004 was a new song in the old style written by Loretta, inspired from stories her father told about her mother. Before that, Kentucky Waltz, the Osborne Brothers from Hyden in southeastern Kentucky. Bobby Osborne played mandolin, and his late brother Sonny played banjo. Gotta bring some bluegrass if you're talking about Kentucky.
1: Kelsey Walden grew up in the Ohio River bottoms of Ballard County, Kentucky, a place called Monkey's Eyebrow, where her father runs a hunting lodge and her mother's family's been farming for generations.

0: Kelsey started writing songs at a young age. Went to Nashville at 19, played in bars, studied songwriting, and later released noted albums that landed her on the stage of the Grand Ole Opry. It was there with the now late songman John Prine that she agreed to join his label, Oh Boy Records, in 2019. The first artist Prine had signed in 15 years. Kelsey counts John as a mentor, but remembers the first encounter with music came from her nanny.
1: I had a lady that used to keep us growing up. We called her our nanny. She was the leader of her church, the Mount Pleasant Baptist Church, and she was like the music leader there. And anyway, she taught me how to read music and play piano. Piano, that's how my granny would say it. Heard the Beatles and Bob Dylan, and I picked up the guitar. And after that, it was pretty much the rest was history. I quit like every sport. I quit pretty much everything I was doing. I was like in marching band and I quit that. I was all about my guitar and just writing songs. And, you know, it was kind of a weird thing. You know, I always wanted to do what I'm doing now. And it was not really that supported, to be quite honest. Like, I mean, it was by my mom and my granny, the women, my family, I feel like were very supportive. And my dad is, he's very proud. And my whole family is. But I do feel like a lot of people didn't get it.

0: Sometimes when you're being, you know, reflective and poetic in school, you know, that casts you as being weird, you know.
1: For sure, yeah.
0: but by the same token, it seems to me that when there's trouble in your life, people do turn to words. They turn to words that are emotional and help them work through things, even if they can't be unscrambled. Sometimes just stating them is a form of, you know, self-healing.
1: Oh, absolutely. Yeah. I think I always, you know, I think when I started writing songs, I definitely was just trying to make sense of the world around me. Kentucky,
0: 1988. Sometimes when you're being, you know, reflective and poetic in school, you know, that casts you as being weird, you know.
1: For sure, yeah.
0: but by the same token, it seems to me that when there's trouble in your life, people do turn to words. They turn to words that are emotional and help them work through things, even if they can't be unscrambled. Sometimes just stating them is a form of, you know, self-healing.
1: Oh, absolutely, yeah. I think I always, you know, I think when I started writing songs, I definitely was just trying to make sense of the world around me, for sure. I mean, I don't, it's hard to explain. I mean, I just started writing. I mean, I have all these journals of my great grandmother's that she kept, you know, during the Great Depression. And, you know, she worked at like a canning factory for a long time. And, you know, her and my great granddaddy farmed and raised tobacco. She kept all these journals. And so maybe it was just in my blood.

0: just listening to all your songs and the different conflicts in them, as well as resolutions and hopes and also sorrows, is that you did grow up, I mean, in a family that's what, on one side at least, 10 generations on the land. I mean, and I think it's tough for people to grow up and reconcile the long history of somewhere doing something, tobacco, cattle farming, with the new lives that are coming in over the radio and television, whether it's Dylan or Neil Young or Joan Baez or whatever. But it seems to me that you sort of gracefully dealt with that, or still do to some extent. What's great about home, but what's great about a wider world?
1: Yeah, I mean, I saw myself and all those artists, and I was raised on bluegrass and country music, but, you know, I also, like, have the earliest memories of hearing Hank Jr. and, like, Lynyrd Skynyrd and, like, classic rock, you know, Pink Floyd, like, from, like, you know, my mom's radio, and even just, you know, being at the age when, like, soundtracks like Oh Brother, Where Art Thou came out, and Loretta Lynn's Van Leer Rose, it's kind of just, like, being, like, Johnny Cash American recordings. I mean, all those came out, you know, when I was in high school, and that was kind of when I was just, like, oh, like, this is rock and roll. Like, you know, I can be proud of who I am. I can be proud of where I'm from, and I can also have a voice to say, you know, whatever I need to say. And I think definitely hearing, you know, John Prine's first record. I mean, that really opened up a world for me, because that was kind of like all my worlds colliding, and then, like, with relevant songwriting. So that really kind of clicked.

just very fortunate, obviously, to have a relationship with John, you know, the past couple years of his life, and have him be a friend and mentor, and you know, and he was always my hero. And you know, I felt a lot of grief over that. So, you know, I can't imagine how, you know, his family felt, and, you know, his wife, Fiona, they were like parents to me.

0: Like you and many people, the loss of John Prine to COVID was a terrible shock.
1: You think about the worst thing that could or could not happen, and it was absolutely the worst thing. I mean, it was like the worst nightmare. You know, it was the one thing we were all just like, that can't happen, and it did. You know.

So yeah, you know, Season's Ending. That's the first song that I wrote after John's death, actually. I couldn't write for months, probably. I know I was not the only one in this dark place, but, you know, I mean, that week, I mean, that just was so crazy and chaotic, you know? It was because not only did John pass away, my partner, my boyfriend, my honey, his uncle, also passed away from COVID on the same day. And there was also other people we knew, you know, that were just dying, for lack of better words. And it was just really scary, you know? It was just a really, you know, this is a historic event. Like, people don't just have the cold here, you know? You know, months went by, and I couldn't write. You know, I can't write when I'm depressed. I just can't. Maybe some people can, but I just, you know, was not inspired at all by anything. And then one day, you know, I remember I woke up, and I don't know, there was just kind of this odd feeling of hope in the air, and I kind of sat down at my desk, and I was like, I think I finally have something to say about this. Kind of a little bit of a nod to his song Summer's End, but obviously it's commenting on the cyclical, you know, seasons of life and how sometimes things die and they come back. And it's really just a song about coping with death as a part of life.

0: So the title track, No Regular Dog, you say quite a bit about how this has been a long, hard journey. In this song, you kind of talk about yourself being, well, no regular dog, and you've had to deal with a lot and have stamina. What gave you the drive, or still gives you the drive, to spend all that time, all those years on the road?
1: Well, just because I love it. I love getting a band tied on the road. I mean, I love the music. I love songwriting. This is what I've wanted to do my whole life. And then I actually kind of like got to do it. So now I just got to survive it, you know?

You know, I guess everybody has their different calling and their different, you know, thing that they do. But, you know, I've had to kind of embrace, you know, and it's took a long time to embrace it and embrace myself and even you know, be proud of the things I do have to offer. It's not easy. And I just think there's a lot of things, you know, you start kind of questioning yourself. And I don't know, no one's really going to kind of just like walk up to you and hand you anything. It's, I don't know, it's just about that inherent worth, you know, that that confidence. As my dad used to say, you got to be tough if you're from Monkey's Eyebrow. So.

Kentuckian Kelsey Walden, speaking about growing up and as a significant voice in country music with her contemplative and socially critical songs. Coming up, a couple final songs from her hero, the late singer John Prine, notably with his own family roots in rural Kentucky. That's after the break on American Roots.

Coming up, two songs that reckon with the past and future of the late John Prine, an admirer of Kelsey Walden's music, and she of his. Kelsey also told us she loved the Beatles, true of so many Americans from the 60s onward. But the Beatles and the Stones, among others, were themselves enamored of and influenced by American country music and blues, mostly from the South. For the Beatles, there was a particular attraction to rockabilly Carl Perkins of Tiptonville, Tennessee. They played his songs, worked with and loved him, and he them. Here's Ringo to sing Carl Perkins' Honey Don't on American Roots.

The late, great Tennessee rockabilly Carl Perkins singing Boppin' the Blues and Everybody's Trying to Be My Baby, both in 1957 for Memphis Sun Records, the latter covered by the Beatles in 1968. We also heard the Beatles singing Carl Perkins' bluesy Matchbox live at the BBC in 1963. Blues has a way of killing pain and singing about troubles, or stomping the blues with a dance or a laugh. I was thinking about that in regard to Kelsey Walden's muse and supporter, the late John Prine. The American songmaker was lost to COVID in 2020 after decades of health struggles. He'd continued to tour with humor and verve. In 2019, John released this final song, touching on ancestors in Muhlenberg County, Kentucky, updating the Stephen Foster 1852 anthem as My Old Kentucky Home. Good night.

Hi, this is John Prine, and you're listening to American Roots Radio. When I get to heaven, I'm going to shake God's hand, thank him for more blessings than one man can stand. Then I'm going to get a guitar and start a rock and roll band. Check into a swell hotel. Ain't the afterlife grand? And then I'm going to get a car.

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I'm going to open up a nightclub called the Tree of Forgiveness and forgive everybody ever done me any harm. Well, I might even invite a few choice critics, those syphilitic parasitics. Buy them a pint of Smithwick's and smother them with my charm. Close in.

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Bless her little hearts. 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That is, when I get to heaven. 'Cause I'm going to have a...

0: late, great, beloved John Prine with this humorous romp, When I Get to Heaven, joined by fellow musicians Jason Isbell, Amanda Shires, Brandi Carlile, and his family singing along in the background with kazoos and kids giggling for a funny meditation on the afterlife on his final album, The Tree of Forgiveness, 2018. John passed away in Nashville, April 7, 2020. 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
3: Lows dip down to about 61 tonight, under mainly clear skies. Winds out of the northeast, around 5 miles an hour. Mainly clear skies again tomorrow. High temperatures reach up to 84. And that's a look at your forecast from Delmarva Public Media. I'm meteorologist Derek Height. Right now, it's 72 degrees.
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0: I'm Nick Spitzer, and this is American Roots Live with Aurora Neeland and Quartet at Artisound Productions in New Orleans' 9th Ward. Aurora grew up on a Northern California beach and then in the Colorado Mountains. She listened to Stravinsky, Preservation Hall Jazz Band, Joan Baez, and the Pixies. Aurora has lived in New Orleans for 2 decades, playing clarinet and saxophone, and has been named among the top 10 soprano saxophonists by Downbeat magazine. She's known as a creative remaker of jazz and other traditions. Here's a 1939 song by New Orleans' Sidney Bechet, Tropical Moon Rumba, the Aurora Neeland Quartet on American Roots Live.

0: All right. Tropical Moon Roomba. Aurora Neal and Quartet. Great sound, Aurora.
1: Thank you, Nick.
0: Now, you grew up out there on the West Coast. Say a little bit about your family and life on the coast, the California coast.
1: Oh, the days on the Pacific Ocean. My family lived on a kind of shack house that was on the actual beach near Pacifica Pier in a small town called Pacifica. It was about 15 feet to the ocean.
0: Oh, yeah. At high tide?
1: We moved away when I was three because the house got washed away.
0: Oh, well, so that's a good reason to
1: move. I don't have an accurate memory.
0: Okay, okay. And then you moved to Colorado?
1: Then we moved to Colorado, to the mountains.
0: To another place that was kind of remote.
1: Yes, to Evergreen, Colorado, up in the hills.
0: Yeah.
1: So you could see your neighbor's house, but again, it was pretty far away.
0: Pretty far away. Had to yodel to contact the neighbor.
1: Yeah, you did.
0: Yeah. What is it about remoteness? Did that affect your musical consciousness, do you think, that you were far from crowds and performances? Or did you hear them on the radio, records? I don't know.
1: There's certainly a lot of records and a lot of music in my family. Mm-hmm. My parents are both musically inclined people and musicians themselves. My mother plays the piano.
0: And what about Dad? What was he into?
1: My father officially, professionally, was a national archivist, but was, they were both young people that moved to the West Coast in the 1960s.
0: I thought you were going to say hippies, but I didn't want to put words in your mouth. But
1: yeah, I would say they would say they were hippies, and I would also probably say they were hippies, but they were different kinds of hippies from each other.
0: Sure.
1: My father was in rock bands when he was younger in the 60s. Mm-hmm.
0: What gets you to music? I mean, here we are in a studio, we're doing radio, you do live performance, you're well known as a great saxophonist and clarinet player, and you're a serious player and thinker and doer. But what gets you, how do you become that kind of person if you're sort of remote and a little shy? I mean, it's an interesting life journey.
1: Sure. I mean, I think I knew I always loved music and I was always interested in being a musician. I think that music, can serve so many different purposes and so many different functions. And one of the beautiful things coming here and living in New Orleans and being adopted by various musical community here is to see a different way that music can function, about community and about gatherings. And
0: I know you're drawn to all kinds of music and sounds, but I think you also like songs. And I see Cole Porter here on the list.
1: I do.
0: Yeah, what about Cole Porter?
1: Well, I think we were thinking about American roots, Nick, and so we thought.
0: Oh, thank
1: you. This is American.
0: I wake up every day thinking
1: about it.
0: An American
1: pop song.
0: So I'm so glad. That makes me feel better.
1: Yeah, and this is a Cole Porter song that, again, it's, as a sometimes singer, it's nice to sing songs where you believe in the lyrics and you find them interesting. Mm-hmm. And it's also just a really beautiful jazz composition that's been recorded over the years.
0: Okay. It's all right with me.
1: It's all right with me. We're going to feature BC on this tune.

0: Yeah, it's all right with me. Cole Porter song, 1953. Yeah. Swinging with
1: it. Yeah, these guys.
0: Wow. Now, who else have we got here making this happen?
1: These are incredible musicians and humans.
0: That's Yay.
1: B.C. Coogan on the piano.
0: And B.C., you're from?
2: B.R.
0: Baton Rouge.
2: That's right.
0: That's what we call it down here in New Orleans.
2: Uh-huh. We are B.R., baby.
0: Well, thank you for being here in New Orleans.
2: My pleasure.
0: Yeah, on the piano. Fantastic.
1: Yeah. And that's Matt Booth on the bass.
0: All right, Matt. And you grew up not far from the nation's capital.
3: Correct, yes, in Northern Virginia.
0: Yeah. How many years in New Orleans?
3: And I've been here for 7 years.
0: Seven, okay.
1: And on the drums, we have Brad Webb.
0: You're from another near place.
4: Yeah, I'm born and raised in Lafayette, Louisiana.
0: All right. Know it well. Famous for Zydeco, Cajun music, swamp pop.
4: Yeah, I grew up listening and dancing to all that music, but classical music was what I kind of thought my career was going to be, and that's what ultimately sent me away from home up to Boston to study classical music.
0: But you're here in New Orleans with Aurora for how long?
4: I've been in New Orleans for 12 years. I've been kind of a fan of Aurora and an admirer of her as a performer for about 12 years. Mm-hmm. And in the last couple of years, I've had the opportunity to actually be able to perform with her in varying different scenarios that I'm very appreciative of.
0: And I love the fact that everybody here has, you know, had all kinds of different musical experience. I mean, you've been in classical percussion, but here you are playing jazz tunes and old folk songs and a wide variety of things. I mean, boy, as a rhythm section and as soloists, fantastic folks you got here, huh?
1: Yeah, I would just add one of the great things about being able to put projects together, music together, is like each of these guys are incredible composers and vocalists in their own right. And so it's a kind of amazing thing here in New Orleans that we can kind of play musical chairs and be in each other's projects.
0: Mm-hmm. Well, it's interesting to me. I mean, we've got two South Louisianians in the group.
1: Yep.
0: And you're from elsewhere. I mean, everyone's from somewhat elsewhere. I don't think people across the country realize that there's a lot of new music makers who've come to New Orleans.
1: Yeah, I think that's one of the exciting things that actually drew me to each of these musicians is they're people that are like, you know, rooted in various different traditions and also great sound explorers. And there is a really exciting creative music here in New Orleans that doesn't get highlighted enough, in my opinion.
0: Yeah.
1: You know, there's a lot of new New Orleans music that is still New Orleans music.
0: Yeah.
1: You let the tradition be a living thing.
0: Where is the tradition about to carry us musically here?
1: This is composed by Fred Fisher and recorded by Bick Spiderbeck. This is a real simple one called Ain't No Sweet Man Worth the Salt of My Tears.

like a weeping willow, I'm weeping on my pillow. For years and years, there ain't no

There Ain't No Sweet Man That's Worth the Salt of My Tears. Originally recorded 1931 by Davenport, Iowa cornet player Bick Spiderbeck, played there by the Aurora Neilan Quartet. We'll hear more of Aurora's talents, including her time learning French theater as a soccer player in Europe and field interviewer across the U.S. when American Roots returns.

0: I'm Nick Spitzer. This is American Roots Live in the studio with the Aurora Neelan Quartet. Aurora studied music at Oberlin College, but she also spent some time at the Physical Theater School in Paris. She recalled.
1: The École de Théâtre, Théâtre Physical Jacques Lecoq.
0: Yes.
1: It was, you know, I went there when I was 22 or 23. I was really interested, and I still am interested in this kind of multidisciplinary work. And they have a whole beautiful pedagogy. I only lasted for two trimesters, and then I dropped out to tour with a women's soccer team in southern France. But
2: as a musician or as a player?
1: No, as a player.
2: Oh, yeah? What position did you play?
1: I played striker.
2: Oh, my God.
1: But at the Lecoq School, they go through this beautiful kind of pedagogy that is really about play and replay. And I think that that applies also to playing music.
0: Mm.
1: It's called le jeu et le rejeu. Like, you observe things. So we would do whole sections where you're studying colors. And so you observe colors, and then you think, you see, like, how does that color move? Mm-hmm. How does that color interact with another color? And then you eventually move on to, like, animals. So you look at, like, how does that animal move? And then you kind of transfer that to, how does a human with a pigeon-like quality move? So it's a way of kind of developing character in theater, but also in music. I think it applies.
0: Yeah.
1: Like, this idea of, especially this kind of music, which is so improvisationally based, is like you're observing and then you're reflecting, given your observations of the real world, because the real world is strange.
2: Yeah, and you've been out in the real world too. If not that theater isn't real, but you rode across America on a bicycle.

0: seeking out stories.
1: I did. We rode across the country recording audio interviews of what other people were doing when they were 25, because we were curious about that. Uh-huh. It was also during the Kerry Bush elections. We were just curious about the climate of what it meant to be American at the time.
0: Interesting. So where does jazz fit in all this? I mean, you seem to love a lot of traditional jazz, but you like a lot of contemporary music as well. I mean, how do these things fit together? You seem to do them seamlessly.
1: Sound is really the medium and the message is the music. So it's like they're not completely different genres. I think that the lessons that you learn, especially being here and playing traditional jazz or New Orleans jazz or early jazz, the lessons that you learn about collective improvisation and ensemble playing are so valuable, and they apply to all sorts of music. Mm-hmm. I'm in a room with three other really fine sound makers, so it's about trying to create something and craft something together.
0: I know you love Bechet.
1: I do, yeah.
0: Why? What's it about him that makes him so important to you?
1: Well, I think as a young instrumentalist who was coming to New Orleans, you know, I came to New Orleans in 2004, and I played the saxophone a little bit, but not excellently, and I just think Bechet is one of the first original jazz saxophonists from here in New Orleans. And he really developed, you know, alongside with so many other people, Bunk Johnson and Louis Armstrong, and he really developed this sound of the early New Orleans music. And so I think it was really like the lessons that are in listening to Bechet for me as a young person who was trying to learn the language were really valuable to listen to him. He's both a soloist, you know, like he really has a strong solo voice. So
0: big vibrato in that.
1: Yeah.
0: Sound too.
1: And I'm not really interested in being a Bechet copyist. I think there's validity to that, but it's not really my bag. But I think the lessons that you can learn from Bechet of like his spirit with which he plays and his compositions.
0: Do you have any intel on why this is called Shag?
1: Well, I imagine because there's a dance.
0: That's what I was thinking.
1: Shag, you know?
0: Yeah.
1: But and then later in a group called the Royal Roses, which is a, you know, 7-piece band that I lead, we wrote some original lyrics to it.
0: Sidney Bechet's Shag. With lyrics by Aurora Nealon.
1: One, two.

0: A new variation on the shag. Sidney Bechet shag in the words of Aurora Neilan.
1: Yeah.
0: That was a beautiful way of getting the shag together.
1: Yeah, thank you.
0: Out there dancing with the shag.
1: Thank you, yeah.
0: I like that. You know, I noticed that you've got Lucky Old Son on the playlist here, and Beasley Smith's song that's been, I mean, performed by, obviously, I think we all know Louis Armstrong, you know, Dylan, Sam Cooke, Aretha. It really is one of my favorite songs, and I think it maybe is because the idea that the sun is lucky. Yeah. I mean, those of us down here on Earth, you know, we're sweating it out under the sun. But the idea in a song that the sun is lucky because the sun doesn't have to deal with all the things on Earth.
1: Yeah.
0: That's a wonderful thought.
1: Yeah, it is. They're beautiful lyrics. They're
0: really beautiful lyrics. It allows you to kind of get outside yourself.
1: Yeah. You know, I learned the song from listening to the Ray Charles version, which I learned after hearing Shannon Powell sing You Don't Know Me, which he was doing at Donna's.
0: Shannon Powell right here in New Orleans.
1: Yeah, right here in New Orleans. And then I went and checked out the recordings, and You Don't Know Me is on the same album as Lucky Old Son.
0: Yeah, sometimes you just find these things.
1: Yeah.
0: So Lucky Old Son.

That great 1949 song with music by Beasley Smith and words by Haven Gillespie, That Lucky Old Sun. And we are lucky to have more music and conversation with Aurora Neeland and her quartet coming up after the break on American Roots Live.

This is American Roots. We're live from Art of Sound Productions in New Orleans' fabled Ninth Ward with Aurora Nealon on soprano sax and band putting her spin on a 1909 song composed by Henry Lodge, Temptation Rag, played by the Aurora Nealon Quartet.

0: Temptation Rag. So great to hear that.
1: Thank you.
0: Would you say you played that with a New Orleans arrangement, or, I mean, what kind of arrangement is it?
1: Well, the form is based on the traditional rag form, you know, of these three different sections. And then the feel, we were playing around with it, and, you know, we were like, what if we kind of play it with a little bit of a different feel that
0: Latin
1: references
0: tinge.
1: The Latin tinge, yeah.
0: The Latin tinge. Which is all throughout New Orleans music.
1: Yeah, for sure.
0: And Jelly Roll Morton always reminded us of that.
1: Yeah. And it's, you know, some of the best things about New Orleans music are things that were pulled from the Caribbean and particularly from Black Caribbean culture and Black Caribbean rhythm. So it feels nice to play it with that kind of feel.
0: So, you know, we think of New Orleans, as you've been saying, has lots of ties to the Caribbean, to French West Africa, the Congo, to Europe, of course. Most people look at Haiti, I think, first and foremost, because of the migrations. But there's parallel universes over there in Martinique and a tremendous musical legacy there. So you've got something from Martinique.
1: Yeah, this is a Beguin from Martinique. A friend of mine from Martinique gave me an album called Album Beguin d'Or. So album of the Golden Beguins. And it's called Nous les Cuisinières. It's sung in old Creole French coming out of Martinique. And it says, we the cooks, or we the chefs, we are the unfortunate ones, but one day the tables will turn. And then in the chorus it says, open your mouths, make a beautiful shout. So it was sort of explained to me almost like a union organizing, a labor organizing song.

0: Chantal Creole singing in Creole French. And a song that deals with the food workers and the need for food in life. Serious topic. Something about these Beguines, the Martinique Beguines, and some of the Caribbean sounds. It's so happy a tune, and yet the topic's so serious. I think it kind of brings people along to feel good and then go, oh, sure. Maybe I better listen to the words and what's going on out there.
1: I mean, I think it's similar to New Orleans music. It's social music, you know. It's dance music. It's music for the people. And some of the ways that you get the message out is making music that is social music.
0: Yeah, right. And tells some proverbial tales of truth.
1: Yeah.
0: Folks, it's been great to have you here on American Roots. We're so happy to be here with Artist Sound. Really want to thank Matt Booth on bass, Brad Webb on drums, BC from BR, that's BC Coogan from Baton Rouge on piano, and of course, Aurora Nealon on clarinet and saxophone and vocals. It's been fabulous to spend some time with you here.
1: Thank you, Nick. Thank you for having us.
0: What should we play to say goodbye here on American Roots?
1: We're going to play a tune that was recorded by Bechet, bringing us back
0: Sydney
1: home.
0: Sydney Bechet.
1: This is called The Georgia Cabin.
0: The Georgia Cabin from the Aurora Nealon Quartet.

American Roots is produced with colleagues at Tulane University School of Liberal Arts. Our presenting station is WWNO-FM at the University of New Orleans. Special thanks to sound recordist Keenan McCray. 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Thanks also to Jazz Park Ranger Hunter Miles Davis and Ellen Durand at White Oak Productions. Our interview with Kelsey Walden was recorded by Dave Walton at Spotland Productions in Nashville. The American Roots team includes Maureen Lochran, Olivia Bruslowski, Lauren Callahan, the late Ken Mills, and Tulane students Gavin Hannenberg and Paige Veal. American Roots is supported by the National Endowment for the Arts, the New Orleans Tourism and Cultural Fund, and Jim Hart in Chicago. American Roots archives provide information on upcoming shows and a stream of all interviews and programs over the last quarter century at AmericanROutes.org. You can also support us there. I would appreciate it. Until that time, I'm Nick Spitzer for American Roots from PRX, Public Radio Exchange.

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1: 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Lows around 61. Tonight, under mainly clear skies, winds out of the northeast, around 5 miles an hour. Mainly sunny skies again tomorrow, daytime highs approaching 84. That's a look at your forecast from Delmarva Public Media. I'm meteorologist Derek Height. Right now, it's 68 degrees.
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That's a new one by Lexotica, a band in Los Angeles, with Summer Samba to open another round of the Retro Cocktail Hour. It's true, we're back with more of the music that's shaken, not stirred. I'm Daryl Brogdon. Welcome to the Underground Martini Bunker, that subterranean silo filled with the sounds of space-age pop and incredibly strange music. Thanks for coming to the party, which in this hour includes Frank Sinatra, music by Holly Amber Church, From the Dawn of Tiki, and the White Tiki 7, with the national anthem of Exotica. Not only that, but there's music by Shorty Rogers for the original Swinger. There's music for Headhunters by Ima Sumac and Ferrante and Teicher's Pianos in Paradise. It's straight from the fridge, Dad, on the Retro Cocktail Hour.

Leroy Holmes and his orchestra with a medley that features Ricardo Bossa Nova and One Note Samba, one of the standards of Bossa Nova, composed by Antonio Carlos Jobim. One Note Samba has been covered a lot over the years. I looked up the list. It's everyone from Sinatra to Ellington to Streisand. So, welcome again to the Retro Cocktail Hour. I'm Daryl Brogdon, and we'll hear from Holly Amber Church and the Hilo High Flyers with a tune from the Dawn of Tiki soundtrack album. Next, it's a tune composed by the great Brazilian composer Ary Barroso. Its original title was Aquarela do Brasil, which means watercolor of Brazil. It was first recorded in 1939. 3 years later, it appeared in a Disney short called Saludos Amigos, which was produced to improve relations with South America during World War II. Somewhere along the line, the song got a new name, Brazil. And let's hear it done here by Frank Sinatra.

players on this one, too. Guitarist Kenny Burrell, trumpeter Clark Terry, and that's Lalo Schifrin at the keys. We'll hear more from Lalo Schifrin in a minute, and next half hour, new tunes by guitarist Urban Zotel and by the Black Olive Jazz Band. Okay, so you might be familiar with a series of albums released by the Reader's Digest Company. They put out hundreds of albums featuring easy listening music, country music, big bands, etc. One of those albums is called As You Remember Them, and it's the Billy May Orchestra doing a bunch of familiar tunes from movies and 60s pop songs. This is Lalo Schifrin's Mission Impossible theme on the Retro Cocktail Hour.

There's a new one by guitarist Urban Zotel, Bright Lights and Flying Cars. Music from the album Concrete Jungle, here on the Retro Cocktail Hour. Also a pair of tunes from Mission Impossible, Jim on the Move and Mission Blues, done there by the Tokyo Panorama Mambo Boys. These guys were around in the 90s, then split up, and more recently got back together for a new album in 2008. Still to come on the show, we'll hear from the Rocino Serrano Big Band, a smoking Mexican band with a new album. What are the best-dressed retronauts wearing this season? That's easy. They're wearing Retro Cocktail Hour t-shirts, sweatshirts, and lapel pins, enjoying drinks from one of our awesome cocktail glasses. And how to get this wonderful stuff? That also is easy. Just go to retrococktail.org and click on store.

There's a tune by the Baragazzi Group, a band led by reed man Giancarlo Baragazzi. They did a lot of work for Italian production libraries in the 1970s. Some of their records are now being reissued. We heard Velvet Lips from the album Woman's Colors. Well, we're into our last half hour, and it features tunes by Group One, a vocal group that riffs on music by Henry Mancini. That is just ahead. Next, it's Rocino Serrano's Modern Orchestra. He was born in Madrid, but went to Mexico in the 80s, and he's carved out a career as a composer for film, theater, and dance, as well as leading this big band. It's filled with some of the Mexican jazz scene's leading lights, including saxophonist Tim Mayer, who's the musical director for the Waikiki 7. The new album is Coalescencia, and from that, here's Relojes on the Retro Cocktail Hour.

Lou Busch and his orchestra, The Wild Ones. You're on the Retro Cocktail Hour. Before that, Sally's Tomato, done by Group One, a vocal group led by George Wilkins. They did an album in 1966 called The Brothers Go to Mothers and Others, a collection of tunes by Henry Mancini. And we heard Toss Me a Scalpel, music by Leith Stevens for the movie The Interns, 1962. Well, look at that, why don't you? We've used up another hour. I'm Daryl Brogdon. Thank you kindly for listening, and here's hoping you'll make it our way again real soon. Meantime, stream the show on demand at retrococktail.org and at mixcloud.com. We'll leave you with another tune by Henry Mancini. This is a medley of a Mancini tune, Slow Hot Wind, with Key Largo. This is the Black Olive Jazz Band with singer Kay Kostopoulos on the Retro Cocktail Hour.

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The title of that is A Walkin' Thing, kind of a salute to the man playing bass, Leroy Vinegar, whose nickname was The Walker. It's Benny Carter there. Ben Webster featured on tenor sax. Welcome to this collection of listener-supported jazz. We're still close to the beginning. Pat Metheny now with pianist Brad Meldow. Title of this is Say the Brother's Name.

tenor saxophonist Scott Hamilton with an able assist by the great Gene Ludwig playing the B3 organ. That's Deuces Wild. It was written by Sonny Stitt. Horace Silver and His Lonely Woman from the album Song from a Father before that. And a Wayne Shorter tune now. It's Art Blakey and the Jazz Messengers with Wayne Shorter and One by One.

Ernie Andrews singing one for us, When They Ask About You. And a guitarist takes over this collection of listener-supported jazz right now with a great old tune. It's a standard, Where or When, played here by the Ron Eshte Trio.

Talking Patty right there, setting up the final number of this collection of jazz. Thanks for coming along. I hope you've enjoyed it as much as I have. I'm Bob Studebaker. Classic West Coast Jazz wraps it up. Chet Baker, Jerry Mulligan, and Bernie Stone.

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We are together in a really good place at the beginning of a full hour of the best music on the radio. I'm Bob Studebaker. That may sound like hyperbole. I do not think so. I hope you'll stay for the whole hour and listen and see if you don't agree. Up first, Houston Person, The End of a Love Affair.

One of the many, many great tunes written by Benny Carter. Title that is Wonderland. Performed there by the Buscelli Wallerab Jazz Orchestra. They put that on their album, Where or When. I'm Bob Studebaker. Nice to have you here as we continue with this collection of jazz. And a trumpet player is next, Ray Vega. The title of this is Contemplation.

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2: Lows level off around 61 overnight, under mainly clear skies. Winds out of the northeast, around 5 miles an hour. Mainly clear skies again Sunday. Highs level off around 84. That's a look at your forecast from Delmarva Public Media. I'm meteorologist Derek Height. Right now, it's 67 degrees.

I just find it feels good to listen to that. You can feel the optimism in it. The title is Looking Up. That is Michele Petrucciani, his tune. A Stan Getz recording of a Lerner and Lowe classic. Before that, I've Grown Accustomed to Her Face, featured Herbie Hancock on piano. Gary Burton played vibes, and also Bob Brookmeyer was there on trombone. Up next is Annette Cohen. The title of this is Homeland.

Familiar Voices back on WESM and WSDL on Monday and Wednesday mornings from 9 to 12. 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

Dave Brubeck wrote that for one of his good friends, a man he much admired, Duke Ellington. It's called The Duke, and that was guitarist Larry Coryell. And more guitar playing now, Rick Hayden and John Pizzarelli together with It's a Wonderful World.

That was Diane Landry, and it's Chick Corea and his ensemble that he called Origin, now wrapping up this collection of weekend jazz with early afternoon blues.

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We are underway in a full hour of it. Duke Ellington with his main man, Johnny Hodges, playing alto sax. That is Stompy Jones. And Hoagy Carmichael's Stardust is next, as performed here by the Dave Brubeck Quartet.

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5: 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Lows dip down to about 61 overnight under mainly clear skies, north winds around 5 miles an hour. High temperatures reach up to 84 Sunday, mainly clear skies. That's a look at your forecast from Delmarva Public Media. I'm meteorologist Derek Height. Right now, 64.

Yeah, a little bit of a whole lot of different things go into this collection of jazz. The most important component, however, is you and your choice to be a supporter of jazz on the radio. That's why it's here. Jessica's Day right there. That's the Count Basie Orchestra, preceded by an Ella Fitzgerald recording of Billy Strayhorn's classic Lush Life. And now it's Gene Ammons, saxophonist Gene Ammons, Lullaby of the Leaves.

Back in the day, we used to listen to all the latest African hits on vinyl records. But those days are long gone. Or are they? I'm Georges Collinet. Join me for Reissued, African Vinyl in the 21st Century. 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

Isn't he great? That is Curtis Steiger singing Time After Time. Gene Harris at the piano. Up next is guitarist Kenny Burrell. Title of this is Now See How You Are.

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What'll I Do is the title of that. That is tenor saxophonist Houston Person. I'm Bob Studebaker, and I have a big band up next, led by Ray Charles. Ray and his band with Ain't Misbehavin'.

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1: 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Lows dip down to about 61 overnight, under mainly clear skies, winds out of the north around 5 miles an hour. High temperatures reach up to 84 Sunday, mainly sunny skies. And that's a look at your forecast from Delmarva Public Media. I'm meteorologist Derek Height. Right now, 64.

Billie Holiday referred to him as the president of all the saxophonists, so he carried the nickname Prez. That's Lester Young, and I'm confessing that I love you. Recorded pretty late in his career. A Frank Morgan recording of Polka Dots and Moonbeams came right before. And a big band now, with Milt Jackson playing vibes out in front. Milt Jackson's nickname was Bags, and this was his theme song, Bags Groove. Milt Jackson and the Clayton Hamilton Jazz Orchestra.

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A Diana Krall treatment of that old favorite, If I Had You. Up next is pianist Bill Conliff and a terrific band he put together to revisit a genuinely classic album, Oliver Nelson's The Blues and the Abstract Truth. This is Bill Conliff, and he called the album The Blues and the Abstract Truth Take Two. He's got Terrell Stafford playing trumpet, Bob Shepard on sax, and this is Stolen Moments.

0: Melba Moore right there, and a little something different to wrap it all up. Jazzbo Collins provides some beat poetry with Charlie Shavers performing Dawn on the Desert.
1: Let the night be filled with music and the infinitesimal cares that infest the day. Fold their tent like the Arab and silently steal away. Yeah.

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Delmarva,

Hey everybody, welcome to this edition of listener-supported Sunday Jazz. I'm Bob Studebaker with a great old song here. It's Fats Waller's Honeysuckle Rose, played by Ray Brown, Monty Alexander, and Russell Malone.

The title of that beautiful piece is Blue in Green. It was first recorded by Miles Davis with Bill Evans at the piano on the album Kind of Blue. And originally it was credited to Davis, and nowadays it's credited to both Bill Evans and Miles Davis. Shirley Horn there with Blue in Green. Beautiful tune. Welcome to Sunday Jazz. Up next is Horace Silver. Joe Henderson plays sax, and it's a classic. This is Song for My Father.

0: With so much going on, it can be hard to keep up with who's doing what and why. 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
2: 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Lows dip down to about 61 overnight, under clear skies, northerly winds around 5 miles an hour. Bright sunshine expected Sunday, high of 83. And that's a look at your forecast from Delmarva Public Media. I'm meteorologist Derek Height. Right now, it's 63 degrees.

That trio led by the bassist right there and a song written by Thelonious Monk. That is Brian Bromberg and Straight No Chaser. We heard John Pizzarelli before that. I guess I'll hang my tears out to dry. And up next is just a great version of a song you probably know. This is Dream When You're Feeling Blue. Johnny Mercer wrote it. Organist Jimmy McGriff here from his album Straight Up. David Fathead Newman playing flute, and Frank Wess is featured on sax. Dream When You're Feeling Blue.

0: Hi, I'm Leanne Hansen in Bethany Beach. 50 years ago, I began my career in public radio. Now, after retiring as host of NPR's Weekend Edition Sunday, I listen to my hometown stations every day for classical music, jazz, rhythm, and news. I'm also a sustaining member, hint, hint. 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

organist Joey DeFrancesco, guitarist Pat Martino, and a couple of guys from Philadelphia paying tribute to a legend of American music. That's called LP for Les Paul. Phenomenal guitarist, and he sold a ton of records and invented a lot of things that made music possible for others. Mulgrew Miller is next. Title of this is The Sequel.

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As I begin this collection of jazz, I'm going to start with a thank you. Thank you for listening, and thank you for supporting Jazz on the Radio. That is why it's here. Up first is guitarist Russell Malone, Someone's Rocking My Dreamboat.

As the 1940s were drawing to a close, Miles Davis and Jerry Mulligan teamed up with arranger Gil Evans, and what resulted ultimately became known as the birth of the cool sessions, a change in jazz, and that was a little bit of it right there. Miles Davis and Venus De Milo. Welcome. Welcome to listener-supported jazz, and Oscar Peterson is next with a Duke Ellington classic, Don't Get Around Much Anymore.

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4: 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High temperatures reach up to 83 today under clear skies. Northeast winds 5 to 10 miles an hour. Slight chance for showers tonight. Lows level off around 64. Mainly clear skies. That's a look at your forecast from Delmarva Public Media. I'm meteorologist Derek Height. Currently, it's 62 degrees.

That is Dennis Allais playing sax with pianist B.G. Adair and her trio. And Don't Mean a Thing If It Ain't Got That Swing. Pretty Girl, title of the tune before that. That was Andy Bay singing with pianist Jerry Allen. Up next is a trio called Three of a Kind with Stanley Turrentine playing sax. This is On the Trail.

0: and I am your conductor for the Gospel Train. From 6 to 10 a.m., we start your Sundays off with hope, inspiration, and joy as we traverse the landscapes of traditional and contemporary gospel music. 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

A very happy crowd enjoying Benny Green playing piano, guitarist Russell Malone, and Monks Ask Me Now. The Doakey Brothers are next. This is Time to Say Goodbye.

So in Love, Ileana Elias with Bob Brookmeyer. We heard Karen Allison with Nancy King, Life is a Groove, and Brew Moore takes us out with Tea for Two.

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3: Hey, good morning to you. My name is Clifton Henry Dennis Jr. Everyone calls me country. Welcome aboard the gospel train. The name has not changed. It's still the same. And we're going to chase down the roots of traditional and contemporary gospel music. So in this first set of music, you will hear from Pastor Schuyler Patterson and Predestined, the name of the song In My Heart. Ask Me for the Rain, Mantle Music. Let's start off with some old church. Pastor Darren Farmer Sr. Is he a bishop now or an apostle? Well, the name of the song, Drive Old Satan Away. If I'm not mistaken, he's going to be in this area soon. Yeah. We are live on the beautiful campus of the University of Maryland Eastern Shore in historical Princess Anne, Maryland, and streaming at Delmar.

0: Yes, we are. We're vibing right along. And we just heard from Pastor Schuyler Patterson and Predestined. Yes, this is the Gospel Train. I'm going to be hanging out here with you until 10 a.m. So tell somebody to get on in here. They had plenty of time. In this next set of music, you're going to hear from Carlos Whitlow. This is featuring Dorinda Clark Cole. You're also going to hear from Dr. Charles G. Hayes, Everything All Right. Anthony Junebug Turner, You Let Me Live. We're going to hear from Lisa Knowles Smith and the Browns, something new from them called Goodness. Yeah, I'm really digging this whole situation right here. It's really wonderful. It's really grand. And once again, I just want to say thank you for hanging out with me so early. Well, you know, they said the early bird gets the worm, right? That's cheating.
1: The Lord keeps on doing great things for me.
0: Come on, let's go.

0: Come On Here. I'm digging that right there. Harold Wade Jr. You Made a Way. Listen, you're looking at the time. Let's go ahead and keep this thing moving. We're going to hear from New Creation, the name of the song, I Made It. You are going to hear from James Hall, Too Close. I know I've been on this James Hall kick here lately. Pastor E. Dewey Smith will take us to that 7 o'clock hour with a classic, Near the Cross. Yes, you're riding aboard the gospel train. We're live on the beautiful campus of the University of Maryland Eastern Shore in historical Princess Anne, Maryland. And we're streaming at DelmarvaPublicMedia.org. Let's keep it a moving.
1: Diabetes. My number was pretty high and my asthma was cutting up. And I began to complain and cry, get sad. And one day I was at the house, y'all. Jesus came in the room, and the room seemed like it got flipped upside down. And I said, well, Lord, then I thought about this power of life and death in your tongue. So I changed what I was saying, because I started telling people, I got diabetes and I don't want to take the medicine. I got high blood pressure and I got asthma and I got this and I got that. But my testimony has changed, y'all. My testimony is every time I look back over my life,

I would love to take this time to send a shout out to all of the area churches. Thank you so much for your love, your prayers, and your support. Keep on preaching, teaching, and celebrating the gospel of Jesus Christ. You are

So I thank God for those hymns that my daddy taught me. And those will hold you till times get better. Amen. Y'all listening to me? So it just made me want to go harder. But y'all don't forget those songs. Hey, I'm trying to move on. And y'all not cooperative over here.

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1: All aboard! 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
4: Yes, yes, my name is Clifton Henry Dennis Jr. Everyone calls me Country, the gospel train. You're riding aboard it. And we're having a great time with some wonderful music. I tell you, that first hour was really grand, and we're getting ready to tear into the second hour. In this second hour of music, you're going to hear from the Canton Spirituals, I Never Met a Man. You're going to hear from Joey Oscar and Wes Morgan, True Love. But let's go ahead and start this set off with this right here. Jasmine Lachey, the name of the song, Somebody Touched Me. You're going to love this right here. It's Straight Church on WESM 91.3, live at the beautiful campus of the University of Maryland Eastern Shore, and streaming at DelmarvaPublicMedia.org.

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1: Let's go.

Grief. Right there, of course, Wes Morgan, Joy Oscar, the name of the song, True Love. Listen here, we are going to keep this train moving. Let's see how we're going to do that. What I got going on, what I got coming up next is Jonathan Nelson, and this is featuring Pamela Westbrook. This song is really taking hold really quick. It's called When I Think. We're also going to hear from Pastor Mike suddenly. We're going to hear from the Williams Singers, Like I Said I Would. Forrest Frank, I think, is going to end this set with Two Step, The Enemy on WESM 91.3. Come on.

You know, that is definitely a song that you can two-step to. I need to learn a line dance. Next time where somebody grabbed me and said, Cliff, it's time for you to learn a line dance. Because I don't think that I can line dance. The last line dance I learned was the electric slide. And the Holy Ghost shuffle. Listen here, you're looking at the time, so let's go ahead and keep it moving. Tim Rock is going to come up here with a song called Walk on Water. We're going to hear from Blessed, the name of the song, Restore Me. Kiara Sheard Kelly, the name of the song, Shine. Something new from Dot McKenzie and the Highlights, Run On. I'm going to go ahead and let this take us to that 8 o'clock hour. The name of the song is Flip That. It's Childlike CeCe, Too Cool Tiff. I love it. It's just, it is what it is. But check this out. You want to make sure you stick around because we have an album spotlight. The one and only, Luther Barnes. Yeah, he got a new project out and we're going to spotlight it. So make sure you gather around, get your friends on your way to church. Make sure you ride and check this out if you're home and you're not on your way to church yet. You know what time it is.

0: 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Straight Crooked, Junior the Comic, McCoy, Shishi Curtis, Toddy Mac, Deacon Donnie Dynamite, DJ Max 2.0, Vernard the Laugh Therapist Hines, Josh Dennison, and many, many more. So come on out and have a wonderful time and get your laugh on.
1: 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He working on

0: You're invited to a special celebration of musical legends. 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Darlene Watson, Gary Truth Timmons, Minister Emerson Davis Jr., Gregory Strutz, Jesse Murphy, Cleophas Shreves, Robert Bonji Morris, Samuel Pipsy James, Kenny McGee, Jasper Handy, Alan Williams, and John Dickerson. The event will be held at the Billie Jean Jackson Youth Center, located at 428 Lake Street in Salisbury, Maryland. Enjoy special music from Resurrection, Nate and New Generation from Washington, D.C., Voices of God, and the Delmarva Gospel Singers. Doors open at 3 p.m. There will be a freewill offering and food will be on sale. The mistress of ceremonies is Evangelist Dorothy Giddens. For more information, contact Evangelist Dorothy Corbin. And also look on Facebook because the flyer will be on her page. And you can inbox her. Come celebrate the rich legacy of gospel music and the people who have blessed our community through song. We hope to see you there.
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7: 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I got my ticket!
0: Hey, hey, hey, welcome to the third hour of the Gospel Train. My name is Cliff Talton, Henry Dennis Jr. Everyone calls me country, and yes, yes, yes, like I said, we have an album spotlight. Luther Barnes, the one and only, he's one of my favorite songwriters, singers, he's just a cool cat, really cool cat. He just dropped a new album, and it's called Lifetime, so we're going to spotlight that. And we are going to start the spotlight off with a song called Whatever You Need. Yes, we're live on the beautiful campus of the University of Maryland Eastern Shore. And we're streaming at delmarvapublicmedia.org. Come on.

sir. That joint had a Stevie Wonder feel like crazy, didn't it? The next song is called Hello. I love this one too. Album Spotlight, Luther Barnes, Lifetime, W.

0: know he had to do it. He's gonna get churchy. The name of the song, Happy in Jesus.
1: Somebody say yes, Lord. Say yes, Lord. I wanna see anybody happy today. Anybody happy in Jesus? Yes. Say yes. Yes, Lord. I want you to put your hand together. Let's have a little church. Come on. Thank you, Lord. 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

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Come on, right here, right here. Let's shout on it. Come on. You see, you need to know that the joy of the Lord is your strength. How many need some strength right now? 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Come on.

The last song on this album, Spotlight, of Luther Barnes is unique. I love it. It's called and it's featuring Sherrod Barnes. The name of the album, Lifetime. The name of your favorite gospel music station, WESM 91.3.

Luther Barnes has always been one of my favorite songwriters, favorite vocalists. His subtle vocals, but yet powerful, is just unique to me. So go check it out. It's called Lifetime. Let's go ahead and get back into the music. This next song that we're going to start to set off with is called It's Time to Praise the Lord, the James. We're also going to hear a classic from the Christian Ears. We're going to hear another classic from Darryl Coley, More Like Jesus. And, of course, a classic from the Williams Brothers.

0: 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Hallelujah.
1: I am taking this time to send a shout out to all of the area churches, all of the pastors who serve, and every auxiliary in the church who serves. We appreciate you and we love you. Thank you, and may God continue to bless.

This song here is just a classic. Oh, the Williams Brothers. Let's go ahead and keep this thing moving. How are we going to do that? Well, check this out. Another Day, Corey Henry featuring John P. Key. Anthony and Naomi Rain, Prepare Me. Tally Rogers is going to take us to that 9 o'clock hour with Try Jesus. Yes, we're live on the beautiful campus of the University of Maryland Eastern Shore, and we're streaming at delmarvelpublicmedia.org. 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
2: Yes, my name is Cliff Dalton, Henry Dennis Jr. Everyone calls me Country. This is the Gospel Train, and I am your conductor. We have been traversing the landscapes of traditional and contemporary gospel music like we always do. Thank you so much for hanging out with me. We're on our last and final hour, and you know we definitely have some more gospel music in store for you. So hold on tight, and let's get it. We are going to start this set off with the Loving Sisters, Waiting on Jesus. Yes. Also in this set, you're going to hear from C.C. Wynans, The Goodness of God. You're going to hear from the choir room, Love Never Fails. You're going to hear from Maya Warren, As the Deer. Also, you're going to hear from Joanne and the Harmonizers, Hear Me, Jesus. We are live on the beautiful campus of the University of Maryland Eastern Shore in Princeton.

That was a wonderful set, wasn't it? Yes, indeed it was. Listen here, we got another wonderful set coming up for you too. Yes, we do. Check this out. In this set of music, you're going to hear from the Pilgrim Jubilees. Yes, they still have them going, and the fellas are doing a great job. The name of the song, He Brought Joy. We're going to start this set off with Lisa McClendon, Just Another Day Live. She will always be one of the greatest with that neo-soul gospel situation, yes. We're also going to hear from Jacardi Cortez and Jason Nelson, A Burning Hallelujah on WESL.

for coming. You know, we're excited to be here tonight. It looks like y'all excited. Y'all excited to be here? You need to be. Amen, amen. Well, we're here tonight to share an experience with you. And tonight our motto is one motto and one motto only. And that is, we overcome by the blood of the Lamb and the word of our testimony. And that's simply what we're here to do tonight. Just in hopes that you would look and hear and know that if I can make it, you can make it. Amen. Amen. So we're glad you're here. We're here. Let's get this thing.

when it comes to quartet gospel music, those are two of your greatest vocalists, the one and only Dee Morton and Lisa Knowles Smith, My Everything. Well, listen, we're coming down to the end of the journey, so let's go ahead and make it do what it do. I made a vow, Bishop Lambert W. Gates Sr. P.J. Morton, could have been me. God's Love, Jordan Armstrong. And then we're going to hear from Pastor Darren Farmer Sr. We started off with him early this morning at 6 o'clock, and we're going to end it with him. Why? Because I think he's going to be coming to the area real soon. Keep your eyes on Facebook. The name of the song, Highway to Heaven. And that is why I'm going to continue. Like always, I love it coming in here with you guys and listening and playing and vibing off of this wonderful music.

Lounge. This takes place every third Friday at Inspire Gallery, 803 North Salisbury Boulevard in Salisbury, Maryland. Straight Crooked, Junior the Comic, McCoy, Shishi Curtis, Toddy Mac, Deacon Donnie Dynamite, DJ Max 2.0, Bernard the Laugh Therapist Hines, Josh Dennison, and many, many more. So come on out and have a wonderful

outstanding musical legends. Darlene Watson, Gary Truth Timmons, Minister Emerson Davis Jr., Gregory Strutz, Jesse Murphy, Cleophas Shreves, Robert Bonji Morris, Samuel Pipsy James, Kenny McGee, Jasper Handy, Alan Williams, and John Dickerson. The event will be held at the Billie Jean Jackson Youth Center, located at 428 Lake Street in Salisbury, Maryland. Enjoy special music from Resurrection, Nate and New Generation from Washington, D.C., Voices of God, and the Delmarva Gospel Singers. Doors open at 3 p.m. There will be a freewill offering and food will be on sale. The mistress of ceremonies is Evangelist Dorothy Giddens. For more information, contact Evangelist Dorothy Corbin. And also look on Facebook because the flyer will be on her page. You can inbox her. Come celebrate the rich legacy of gospel music and the people who have blessed our community through song. We

Well, that's going to do it for the Gospel Train this week. Thank you so much for riding along with me. I love it. I love it when you hang out with your boy. Listen, we broadcast from the beautiful campus of the University of Maryland Eastern Shore, right here in historical Princess Anne, Maryland. And we do production in-house. Have a wonderful rest of your day. Have an awesome week. And remember this, come on, you pray for me and I'll pray for you. And together, you better believe it, we will make it through.

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0: From NPR News in Washington, D.C., this is Weekend Edition. I'm Aisha Roscoe. Good morning. The Iran war has been heating up and gas prices have followed suit. Now President Trump is signaling he may want to dial back tensions. We'll have the latest. And many college graduates trying to enter the workforce this year are not finding a warm welcome.
1: Everyone I know is begging, like, please give me a job. And we're not begging for, like, big jobs. We're begging for entry-level jobs.
0: Plus, it's the end of an era. Sony plans to stop producing physical discs for its video game consoles. It's Sunday, July 26th. News is next.
2: Live from NPR News in Washington, I'm Linda Kenyon. In Germany, authorities say there is mounting evidence to suggest that a vehicle that rammed into a crowd during Berlin Pride was an Islamist terror attack. As Esme Nicholson reports, at least one person is dead and 29 others are injured.
3: Speaking to journalists, Federal Interior Minister Alexander Dobrindt said the suspect, 21-year-old Abdul Balaut, was radicalized by and affiliated with the Islamist scene. The suspect drove a white van into a crowd of people on the edges of Berlin's Pride parade shortly after 10 p.m. last night. Police cite witnesses who say they saw at least one man flee the vehicle. Federal Interior Minister Dobrindt says the man was believed to have been carrying a machete and several of the injured have stab wounds. The suspect is still at large and a manhunt is ongoing. Police warn that he may be armed. For NPR News, I'm Esme Nicholson in Munich.
2: More than 300,000 people have been evacuated in parts of Spain and France amid raging wildfires. NPR's Jean-Lise Duster says emergency crews are working to contain blazes in popular vacation sites, including France's Bordeaux region.
4: A fire near the popular tourist destination of Bordeaux was not contained as of Saturday night. The French government says it is trying to contain the fires with over 1,000 firefighters, military personnel, and security forces. The fires have also affected the Tour de France. Organizers say the route for the race's final stage was shortened because security and police for the event were reassigned to assist with the fires. In Spain, at least one person has died from the fires, according to local officials. At least 60,000 people have been evacuated, including from the Madrid area. Chandelise Duster, NPR News.
2: Dangerously hot weather is affecting millions of people across the central part of the U.S. this weekend. As NPR's Ava Pukach reports, these high temperatures can cause some serious health issues for some of the nation's most vulnerable people.
5: This heat dome stretches from Dallas to North Dakota and is expected to linger into the coming days. A heat dome occurs when strong atmospheric pressure acts like a lid, trapping hot air and humidity over a region for days or weeks at a time. It's in part due to climate change. That's led to more heat waves and hotter nights. When the atmosphere retains more heat at night, the daytime temperature rises from a hotter baseline. The National Weather Service says high temperatures combined with high humidity can make conditions feel worse. It can also be dangerous. Children, the elderly, and people with medical conditions are most at risk of heat stroke. Ava Pukach, NPR News.
2: Temperatures in many areas are expected to push above 100 degrees. You're listening to NPR News in Washington. The number of people enrolled in the Federal Food Assistance Program, SNAP, has been falling since last July. That's when President Trump's huge tax and spending bill called the Big Beautiful Bill led to sweeping cuts and other changes. NPR's Juliana Kim reports.
6: SNAP participation dropped by over 4 million people from last July to this April. That's according to the left-leaning Center on Budget and Policy Priorities. It's been particularly drastic in Arizona, where 400,000 fewer people receive the food benefits. St. Mary's Food Bank, which operates across the state, is distributing more food than ever, according to its president, Milt Liu.
7: These kinds of increases can't be supported by just food banks.
6: The USDA says the decline in SNAP enrollment isn't representative of any one policy, but it does come as the program undergoes major changes from expanded work requirements to reduced federal funding. Juliana Kim, NPR News.
2: Police in Seattle are still looking for two men they say climbed over the glass wall of the city's iconic Space Needle, flipped over the edge, and then parachuted down from more than 600 feet off the ground. Authorities say the jumpers who faced trespassing charges purchased tickets and legally entered the Space Needle on Friday night. The popular attraction in Seattle has a round observation deck surrounded by high glass windows that are open to the sky above. Police say the two men put on helmets in a restroom, then ran to the glass window, climbed over to the other side, and jumped off. They presumably glided their way to a safe landing. I'm Linda Kenyon, NPR News in Washington.
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0: This is Weekend Edition from NPR News. I'm Aisha Roscoe. Good morning, and thank you for being here with us today. With the resumption of U.S. attacks on Iran over the past couple of weeks, President Trump on Thursday told Axios that he was considering a, quote, massive attack, bigger than ever before on Iran. But by Friday, he seemed to change his mind, calling off new strikes on Iran, saying that negotiations to end the war, which started nearly 5 months ago, are ongoing. It's hard to know where things stand, though, and here to tell us how all of this sounds to Americans, it's senior national political correspondent Mara Liasson. Good morning, Mara.
11: Good morning, Aisha.
0: So there's a mounting political cost of the war with Iran as the midterms quickly approach, right?
11: Absolutely. The war has been unpopular all along, but new polling last week shows that the war has become less popular even among voters who self-identify as MAGA, as Trump's core supporters. There's a new Politico poll that showed the number of MAGA voters who want the war to continue dropped by 13 points since May. And even though Trump said over a year ago when he first bombed Iran, that Iran's nuclear enrichment facilities were, quote, totally obliterated. He said at another point that the war has been a, quote, total and complete victory, 100%. The war is still going on, and voters don't like it. Oil prices and fertilizer prices and food prices are still high because of the war, and that's just bad for the president and his party in the midterms.
0: So is this war and all that comes with it actually creating daylight between President Trump and his party?
11: Some daylight. A small group of Republicans in the House, four of them, joined Democrats for the second time to vote in favor of a war powers resolution. And the problem for Republicans is not just that Trump can't seem to find a face-saving way to end the war, but that he's talking about Iran. He's threatening Iran. He's going to Dover to receive the remains of Americans killed in the war, instead of talking about what Republicans wish he would focus on, which is how he's going to bring prices down. And that really raises the question about whether Trump cares if Republicans win the midterms or not, since he's doing so many things this year that hurt Republicans. And it's not just the war, but new tariffs, which also make prices go up. And even when Congress does something to address a problem Americans care about, like the high cost of housing, they passed a big bill with huge bipartisan majorities, Trump refused in protest to sign the bill. He let it become law without his signature, but he deprived Republicans of a big, splashy signing ceremony where they could take credit for doing something that voters want them to do.
0: So we've been talking about Republicans, but let's turn to the Democrats. One of the races that they have to win is the Maine Senate race. They have now picked a new candidate there after the former candidate, Graham Plattner, dropped out. Where do things stand in that race?
11: Democrats in Maine have coalesced behind Troy Jackson, He's a former state Senate president. He's now the new nominee. He has progressive policy positions very similar to Graham Plattner, but he's not as charismatic. He's also a fifth-generation logger. He's a union organizer, so he's authentically working class. And now he will face Republican Senate incumbent Susan Collins. She is the only Republican Senate incumbent up for re-election this year in a blue state where Kamala Harris won in 2024. And as you said, Democrats cannot win the Senate majority this year without winning Maine. Collins is also the chairman of the Senate Appropriations Committee. That's very important in a small, poor state like Maine. There's only 1.4 million people there. She brings a lot of money to the state. And even though this looks like a very good Democratic year, Democrats are enthusiastic and motivated. They're going to try to tie Collins to Trump. They're going to say she cut your Medicaid. She voted to close rural hospitals. She helped create the conservative Supreme Court majority that ended Roe. Collins has won tough races before, and she has a tremendous amount of money behind her. It remains to be seen if Troy Jackson can raise a lot from Democrats.
0: Okay, well, today marks 100 days until the midterms. With all that you just mentioned, how are things shaping up for both parties?
11: Well, Republicans have a lot of headwinds that they're facing. The president is under 40% approval rating. Voters are sour on the economy. They don't like the war. Tariffs are keeping prices up. So we would, in the past, we would say, wow, that looks like an environment for a big Democratic wave. But Republicans have a lot of structural advantages. They have much more money than Democrats. Their mid-cycle gerrymandering has reduced the number of competitive House districts to less than 20. And Democrats do have organic advantages. They have enthusiasm and turnout, but they have a tough road ahead to get the Senate majority. And in the House, they only need a net pickup of 3 seats, which should be more doable.
0: That's NPR's Mara Liasson. Thank you so much, Mara.
11: You're welcome.
0: As we just heard, the conflict in the Middle East has led to another spike in oil prices. We saw oil prices peak last week and national gasoline prices again climbed above $4 a gallon. Joining us now to discuss how this could affect the U.S. economy is Bob McNally. He's the founder of the research firm Rapidan Energy Group and was previously an energy advisor in the George W. Bush administration. Thank you for being here.
12: Aisha, good morning and thanks for having me.
0: So have you been surprised by how the oil markets have reacted to the Iran war over the past few months?
12: Yes, I have. The crude oil markets, right?
0: Yes.
12: Going into our Independence Day holiday, crude oil prices had unwound all of the risk premium that had been placed in after the war started. The crude oil markets were priced for perfection and exhibited a sort of a fundamental optimism that this thing is over. And I always thought that was wrong. The market is sort of prematurely optimistic. I think instead we are in a structurally escalation-prone dynamic, and I thought that was unwarranted. So you may ask, well, then why? Why did oil prices fall? Two big things. One, this entrenched optimism among traders. And that's a big deal because prices reflect how traders think about the future. And they've been very optimistic, believing President Trump that this is going to end soon. And number two, to put it in one way, China, which is a huge importer, it sort of went on a crash diet. It cut its imports of oil in half. And that alone took a lot of pressure off of crude oil prices. So those are the two big surprises.
0: Well, do you think that now is different because prices have spiked again? Will this time be different? Is that optimism still there?
12: The optimism's still there, but China is starting to come off its diet, if you will. And we also released strategic stocks. So a lot of the buffers and a lot of the help we had in the first 4 or 5 months to keep oil prices contained are starting to end. And as I said, you know, the United States and Iran and Israel are locked in a structurally prone escalation dynamic. And we, as you noted, the president called off a couple nights of strikes and there's discussions about a new ceasefire. But I think the trend here, unfortunately, is toward conflict and more disruption. And the market was just way too optimistic around Independence Day.
0: Well, what kind
13: kind of capacity does the U.S. and other countries have to deal with any shortages? I mean, as you said, strategic stockpiles were already kind of tapped. What type of capacity do we have to deal with shortages?
12: Yeah, well, first of all, we can step back and give ourselves a bipartisan pat on the back for having allowed the shale oil revolution to proceed. So the United States has been a huge safety valve here. Our record crude production and exports, and we're sending refined products around the world. So the U.S. shale revolution has, without it, we would have been in a much worse scenario. But to your point, the strategic stocks are down to 1983 levels. We're almost done with those releases. Our refineries are already producing all they can. We're exporting just about all we can. So we are out of slack. There's no slack in the system, including in the U.S., which is going gangbusters. But this Hormuz problem, this disruption, the largest in history, is just too big of a problem for the United States to solve, you know, over the long term.
13: Well, what does that mean for American consumers then?
12: Well, this is where you're not going to be happy, and they're not going to be happy with what I have to say. Unfortunately, even though the U.S. is the world's biggest oil producer, our consumers face the global oil price, and that price depends on global oil supply and demand. So a disruption anywhere leads to a price spike everywhere, including here. And I'm afraid to say, here we are at $4.10 gasoline, well over $5 on distillate. I'm afraid crude oil prices are headed higher, and with that, will the prices for, we see at the pump and so forth. So I'm afraid as long as this conflict goes on, the trend is going to be up for prices.
13: Are you expecting to see record levels for gasoline prices?
12: I would not rule that out. That is not my base case right now, but that is certainly coming into play. Because here's the deal. Again, as I said, over the last 4 months, we've had these inventories that we drew down, and we had China going on a crash diet. Going forward, the price mechanism will have to do more of the balancing if we can't get those flows from Hormuz resuming. So, yes, entirely possible. Aisha, not my base case, but we're certain headed in that direction.
13: That's Bob McNally from Rapidan Energy Group. Thank you so much for joining us.
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4: I'm Linda Kenyon with these headlines. German authorities are searching for the suspect who rammed a van near Berlin's Pride Festival. One person was killed, at least 16 others injured. Police say the 21-year-old suspect is identified as Abdul B and that he has ties to Islamic groups in the German capital. Yemen's Iran-backed Houthi rebels say they fired missiles and drones at Saudi Arabia in response to Saudi airstrikes on Yemen's city of Hodeidah in the Red Sea. And the late South Carolina Republican Senator Lindsey Graham will lie in state in the U.S. Capitol Rotunda Tuesday. His funeral service will be held at the National Cathedral. President Trump is expected to attend. I'm Linda Kenyon, NPR News, Washington.

0: 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Duck.ai. And from the John D. and Catherine T. MacArthur Foundation, supporting creative people and effective institutions committed to building a more just, verdant, and peaceful world. 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
1: This is Week in Edition from NPR News. I'm Aisha Roscoe. Wildfires in Spain and France have forced hundreds of thousands of people to flee their homes. The French and Spanish militaries have joined firefighters in battling the devastating blazes, which are being described as some of the worst in recent memory. Other European nations have sent water-dumping planes and helicopters to assist the firefighting efforts. NPR's Miguel Macias is following the story from Seville, Spain, and he joins us now. Good morning.
2: Good morning, Aisha.
1: So what's the latest where you are?
2: Well, we're facing some critical hours when it comes to fighting these fires. There are mainly two big fires raging in the center of the country. Spanish Interior Minister Fernando Grande Marlaska did not sound very upbeat on Saturday.
3: No ha sido un día...
2: He said Saturday was not a good day. The wind made things very difficult. We're talking about more than 100,000 people evacuated across the regions of Madrid and Ávila. However, Marlaska was optimistic about Sunday, and we just got some good news on that central fire in Spain. Authorities say those fires are finally coming under control as we speak. But meanwhile, another fire is not under control in the eastern side of the country, in Castellón. That is where the first death from the wildfires in Spain this week was reported. Prime Minister Pedro Sánchez on Saturday tried to put things into context.
4: En lo que llevamos de año, están calcinadas más de 130.000 hectáreas.
2: He says so far this year, well over 300,000 acres have burned in Spain, compared to an average of less than 250,000 acres per year in the past decade. So this year is looking like a record-setting one. And in France, 220,000 people have been evacuated as a single fire gets as close as 9 miles to the city of Bordeaux in the wine region.
1: Did authorities in Spain say anything about the risk to the population?
2: Yes, last night, standing next to the Interior Minister, we saw Lieutenant General Francisco Javier Marcos, who's in charge of the entire operation, and he summarized things this way.
5: Lanzar un mensaje de tranquilidad. Los incendios no están controlados, pero la situación general sí lo está.
2: He says he wanted to send a message of calm. Quote, the fires are not under control, but the situation is under control, referring to the evacuations. And some of the images, Aisha, are just astonishing. Firefighters running away from the blazes. I heard from one firefighter who told me they faced flames as tall as 100 feet.
1: Miguel, I do want to touch on one important thing. What do experts say can be done in the future about these fires?
2: This is where things get a bit complicated. Officials time and time again talk about prevention, which means preparing the land so that fires can be stopped more easily. This has always been the case, but with the increased risk of fires, it's a new reality now. And not surprisingly, Prime Minister Pedro Sánchez puts the focus on climate change. There's also labor disputes in Spain, and you still see rural firefighters on precarious contracts that are interrupted when they're not in fire season. But all of this, of course, doesn't matter right now, Sunday at this hour, as people are still risking their lives to stop these fires.
1: That's NPR's Miguel Macias in Seville, Spain. Thank you so much.
2: Thank you.
1: There's a chance that those campaign texts flooding your phone as an election gets closer can get more personalized and possibly more annoying. Why? Because tech companies are using AI to train bots to text as if they were candidates. Their goal is scalability, a personal connection, and data collection, as NPR's Maham Javid reports.
6: Voters in the U.S. have been getting text messages from campaigns since Barack Obama ran in 2008, and some of them are fed up. Stephanie Party, who lives in Cleveland, Ohio, says she gets up to 5 campaign texts a day, and they leave her feeling
7: super, super annoyed.
6: Because
7: a lot of it is just really nonsensical, clickbait-style news stories. With really big clickbait headlines in all caps. Terrible Social Security news. what Trump plans to do could collapse the entire system.
6: It's more recent that voters could converse with volunteers sending the messages. And it's even more recent that some of these volunteers are being swapped for bots. The bots are using generative AI to talk to voters. That's when AI can create new content by recognizing patterns in data. In this case, that's tech companies feeding bots with a particular candidate's messaging.
3: And what we're offering is kind of like the greatest volunteer you've ever had.
6: That's Tom Carroll. He heads Convos, an AI-powered text messaging platform. If voters reply, the bots give them hyper-specific, personalized responses because now they have data on the voters.
3: They'll respond within 30 seconds in any language, cutting directly to the question that the person is asking and answering.
6: Marty Santalucia, a partner at Vector Political, which focuses on generative AI texting, says bots give potential voters a chance to talk about what's on their minds.
8: Our agent is extremely good at engaging people. You know, in some cases, we have people talk to our agent for hours.
6: He says the data generation from this tool is unprecedented.
8: We've sent 2.5 million text messages this year and had over 20,000 or 30,000 conversations. We're listening at a scale that campaigns have never listened at before.
6: Eric Wilson, who trains conservative strategists and candidates on using tech, says tools like this help campaigns do more with less.
9: My belief is that this is going to make campaigns more interactive, more responsive, and more personalized.
6: But voters like Party from Cleveland don't see how personalized messaging will improve things. For her, the anonymity of the texter is the issue, whether it's a bot or a volunteer. And then there are ethical concerns. In most states, voters don't know they're talking to a bot until they ask. Nathan Rifkin works at Scale to Win, a tech company that organizes for progressives. He says the risk of using generative AI outweighs the benefits, including the chatbot giving false information or...
10: You can lead AI chatbots to say some pretty horrific things, and if that's in the voice of the candidate, that can lead to some...

0: messaging used to work. Then it got abused by overuse. She doesn't think a new version of the same thing is going to be helpful.
1: AI is not best used to rescue channels that people already hate. It's best used to like find new ways to do things and new ways to reach people.
0: It's not clear how many candidates are using AI this election cycle. Vector Political's Marty Santalucia, who works in generative AI texting, says that could be because campaigns using it are staying tight-lipped. They aren't yet sure how voters feel about generative AI. Maham Javed, NPR News.
2: Summer break is when college students can finally exhale after a long school year. But if they just wrapped up their final year in school, they might still be holding their breath. Graduates in the class of 2026 are navigating an unusually weak labor market, where unemployment for young workers aged 22 to 27 has risen at nearly double the rate of the rise in overall unemployment. That's according to an analysis from the Economic Policy Institute over the last 3 years. The National Association of Colleges and Employers found that less than half of the class of 2026 graduated with a job. Some are working jobs that don't require a college degree, or internships that they really hope will turn into a job, or are just sitting out the job market for another few years with grad school. We wanted to hear from a few 2026 grads to see how they're faring since walking across the stage, degree in hand.
3: My name is Amber Cherry. I'm 22 years old, and I studied English, and then I had minors in film and tech ethics and society. Right now, I'm working on a movie as a locations PA. So that's basically just helping look over the different locations that we'll be shooting, and a lot of kind of grunt work moving around traffic cones. And I think I get a fluorescent vest next week. So that's what I'm doing for the next month. It's hard for me to make plans because I have no plan. Plans with friends, traveling, etc. Kind of hard to do when you don't know when your next job might start up or if they'll need you like on the spot, especially in the entertainment industry. And so right now I'm in Nashville, Tennessee, which is my hometown. Sometimes when I'm home, I start to revert back to the habits that I had when I lived here, you know, or like a little bit of my 17-year-old self starts to come out. I've kind of heard online or just in public discourse of like, no one wants to work anymore, but that's kind of all we want to do. Everyone I know is begging like, please give me a job. And we're not begging for like big jobs. We're begging for entry-level jobs. I know a lot of people in my generation can be afraid to like call people. But we've had to get over that, even though that's like the last thing my generation wants to do is call someone on the phone.
4: To me, it still feels like, you know, I'm going through the motions, like I'm still experiencing my summer. I think it's really going to hit in August when everyone starts going back to school. And it's like, okay, like I'm genuinely working. Though I think for me, it's kind of just been a fever dream. I definitely enjoy knowing that I don't have any more homework for a while.
5: My name is Gabby Matthews. I studied business management and I graduated from Howard University class of 2026. I'm currently located in New Jersey, but I also like work in New York. So right now I work within like the merchandising realm. So I'm currently a buyer trainee. I have family that lives in New Jersey, luckily. So I'm commuting from a relative's house, staying until I find something more permanent.
4: The first thing we learned at Howard was the opportunities that you want are absolutely accessible to you, and you have to put the work in to get what you want out of it. Seeing my classmates, you know, get internships in their freshman and sophomore year is definitely something that inspired me to really work hard and be a go-getter and make sure I had something by at least junior year, you know, going to the job fairs. Got to a point I had an Excel sheet set up and like just reflecting back on all the things that I applied to compared to what I even heard back from, and then also just like the process of like
5: hearing back and going through interviews, it can

0: very difficult. A lot of people weren't able to get return offers, not only return offers, but like jobs. I know a lot of people going to grad school, like a lot of people going to grad school. The job market is absolutely crazy right now.
1: My name is Eric Alamala. I graduated with my bachelor's degree in computer science. I finally got a call back about a return offer for a probationary internship, so it's not even full-time just yet. Like most people, I want a high-paying job, right, that, you know, it's stable. And computer science for a while was, you know, touted to be that easily, you know, make six figures, have a stable, nice job. Out of my limited friend group, like 20-30%, you know, have that offer. 70% are in this weird limbo where we're kind of just waiting. My family is willing to let me live with them, so it's pretty tight. So my life has been pretty nice. College life, I was really, I need to get this job, and nothing takes higher priority than getting this job. But now that I'm kind of on this probation period and, you know, on the track to get the job, I feel a lot more at ease. You know, I've been doing things I enjoy more, I guess, instead of doing, for example, leak code or interview prep or, you know, catching up on whatever is the hype for Gen AI technology. Given the field and what I'm working on specifically, like, I'm very much so getting exposed every day that, like, oh yeah, they could for sure fire me today. I did go into mathematics because I thought that would be safe, but my truly honest to God major I wanted to do was psychology. I genuinely really loved the classes I took, and I was hoping to do that for bachelor's, but even with how horrible it is now, I think I appreciate the fact that I could get a job at all.
2: Voices from the class of 2026. That was Amber Cherry in Nashville, Gabriella Ann Matthews in New Jersey, and Eric Ahumadan in Los Angeles, California. Their stories were produced by Danica Louise Pineda. You're listening to Weekend Edition from NPR News. Allies of President Trump voted to weaken protections for historic sites by making it easier for the government to build near them. That could help pave the way for controversial projects like Trump's proposed 250-foot arch in Washington, D.C. Experts say any change would have consequences across the country. Here to talk about this is NPR's Rachel Treisman. Thanks for joining us.
3: Hey, Aisha. Thanks for having me.
2: Tell us about federal construction near historic sites. Like, how does it normally work?
3: Well, for the past exactly 60 years, the National Historic Preservation Act has governed how we protect historic sites. And keep in mind, those can really range from a building to a neighborhood, from an entire landscape to a single important tree. And all federal projects near any of those historic sites have to go through a very thorough review process. It's called Section 106 after that part of the law. Basically, federal agencies have to stop and ask, is what we're about to do potentially going to harm a historic site? And if so, how can we avoid that? And as part of that process, they consult with third parties like local governments, tribes, and preservation groups.
2: So who wants to change this?
3: The federal body that oversees this review process is the Advisory Council on Historic Preservation. And right now, it's made up mostly of Trump allies. Its acting chair gave members a week to vote by email on rewording Section 106, and they voted in favor of changing the language on Friday. That outcome was widely expected. I talked to Sarah Bronin, who led this council under President Biden, on Thursday, and she told me about the political makeup of the panel now.
4: Because President Trump has such a power over 21 of the 24 members, it's very likely that this proposal will be enacted.
3: Now, the White House and Department of the Interior haven't gotten back to us about the proposal, but we did see the council's internal memo about this, and it says it wants to change the process because it currently creates confusion and delays.
2: So now this proposal is one step closer to becoming law. What exactly would it change?
3: Experts say this could totally reshape Section 106 and potentially result in historic places being lost forever. It would narrow the definition of what we consider a historic property in the first place. So one group says under the new language, the Grand Canyon wouldn't be considered a protected historic site. It would also redefine what constitutes harm, and it would remove requirements to do things like consult with tribal nations and solicit public comment in general. Greg Werkheiser from the law firm Cultural Heritage Partners says this should concern every American, regardless of their politics.
5: The public will be completely cut out of any conversation around the future of places that matter to them in this country.
2: What would this mean for the projects that Trump wants to build in D.C., like the Arch?
3: I've listened to a lot of meetings about this proposed arch near Arlington National Cemetery, and at every single one, historic preservation experts say it can't move forward until it clears Section 106, and these changes would likely make that much easier. But again, experts stress that this is about so much more than just construction in D.C. Every state would be affected. But not right away. There's still a few more steps in the process before these changes could take effect, and that includes a 30-day public comment period. And Werkheiser says to expect legal challenges. There's a huge coalition of nonprofits and advocacy groups that say they will fight this.
2: That's NPR's Rachel Treisman. Thank you so much.
3: Thank you.

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3: I'm Linda Kenyon with these headlines. Much of the central part of the U.S. is trapped in a heat dome with temperatures in the triple digits. Forecasters are warning of dangerously hot weather from Dallas to North Dakota that will push into next week, with roughly 80 million people facing heat advisories. Yemen's Iran-backed Houthi rebels say they fired missiles and drones at Saudi Arabia in response to Saudi airstrikes on Yemen's city of Hodeidah. German authorities have issued a warning notice for a fugitive suspect wanted for ramming a van into a crowd near Berlin's Pride Festival. And former Honduran President Juan Orlando Hernandez returns to his country today to face corruption charges. I'm Linda Kenyon, NPR News, Washington.

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1: This is Weekend Edition from NPR News. I'm Aisha Roscoe, and it's time to play the puzzle. Joining us is Will Shortz. He's puzzle editor of the New York Times and puzzle master of Weekend Edition. How's it going, Will?
2: I am great. How are you, Aisha?
1: I am good. Will, please remind us of last week's challenge.
2: Yes, it came from my New York Times colleague, Sam Ozersky. I said, take the name of a popular 21st century film with animals in eight letters, remove the first and last letters, then change one of the remaining six letters to a C to get the plural word for certain animals. What words are these? Well, the movie is Zootopia. Get rid of the Z and the A, change the second O to a C, and you get octopi.
1: Oh, okay. Well, a lot of people got this one. There were more than 1,800 correct entries this week, and our winner is Daniel Ehrenstein of Lafayette, California. Congratulations, Daniel.
3: Thank you so much. It's a pleasure to be here.
1: So how did you figure out this week's answer?
3: Well, I thought rather quickly of Zootopia. Never seen the movie, but I know it has a lot of animals in it.
1: Yeah, and it's good. It's a good movie.
3: I need to watch it now. and took away the first and last letter, and octopi jumped out at me fairly quickly after that.
1: Oh, my goodness. My understanding is you haven't been playing the puzzle for that long. How long have you been playing?
3: I've been a Sunday puzzler now for 3 years, but I come from a extended family of puzzlers. This is a part of that journey, so excited to be here.
1: Okay, so you were familiar with it, you just hadn't gotten into it.
3: Exactly.
1: Okay, so what got you into it 3 years ago?
3: Listening to the radio, listening to my local station.
1: Okay, well, that is the best thing to do, is to listen to the radio. We need everybody to do it as much as possible.
3: Absolutely.
1: What do you do when you're not playing the puzzle?
3: Well, I'm a museum educator. Outside of work, I love to bird. I really enjoy reading about science. And generally, I love exploring the world around me as much as possible.
1: Well, I gotta ask you, are you ready to play the puzzle?
3: In a very surreal way, yes, I am.
1: All right. Will, take it away.
2: All right, Daniel and Aisha, answer each clue today with a word that starts with the same first two letters as the clue. For example, if I said planetoid beyond Neptune, you would say Pluto, because they both start PL. Here's your first one, car at the end of a train.
3: Caboose.
2: That's it. Early spring holiday.
3: Easter.
2: Good. Windshield clearer.
3: Wipers.
2: That's it. Bank amount.
3: Bank amount.
2: If you have a bank account, what's the total inside that account?
3: Aisha?
1: Yeah, like the total that's in the blank sheet of a business, like the...
2: Those are all good clues. Just go ahead, Aisha.
1: Balance.
2: It's your balance.
3: Oh, of course.
2: How about boxing match?
3: Bout.
2: That's it. Next one's in quotes. Gilmore blank.
3: Girls.
2: Gilmore Girls, is it? What crop North Dakota raises a lot of?
3: Wheat.
2: That's it. Burger holder.
3: A bun.
2: That's it. Almighty One to Muslims.
3: Allah.
2: That's it. Canada's current prime minister.
3: Carney.
2: You got it, Mark Carney. Supporting straps for pants.
3: Suspenders.
2: Uh-huh. Oranges are grown in it.
3: An orchard.
2: That's it. Bales of hay are stored in it.
3: A barn?
2: Uh-huh. City where the Reds play.
3: Cincinnati.
2: Uh-huh. And your last one, a melodious amusement park ride.
3: A merry-go-round.
2: You got it. Okay. Good job.
1: You did an awesome job. How do you feel?
3: I feel wonderful. I can't believe I missed balance, but I'm a millennial. What can I say?
1: Yes, we don't have to balance our checkbooks, but you did a great job. And for playing our puzzle today, you'll get a weekend edition lapel pin as well as puzzle books and games. You can read all about it at npr.org/puzzle. And Daniel, what member station do you listen to?
3: I'm a proud listener of KQED.
1: That's Daniel Ehrenstein of Lafayette, California. Thank you so much for playing the puzzle.
3: My pleasure. Thank you, Aisha and Will.
1: All right, Will, what's next week's challenge?
2: Yes, it comes from Evan Kalish of Bayside, New York. There's a set of five-letter words that vary by just their middle letter. If the middle letter is any letter from K through O, it makes a common word. However, no other letter can go in the middle to complete a word. What words are these? So again, five-letter words that vary just by their middle letter. That letter can be anything from K through O to make a common word, and there is no other letter of the alphabet that can go in the middle to complete a word. What words are these?
1: When you have the answer, go to our website, npr.org/puzzle, to submit your response. Just fill out the form on the puzzle page. Remember, just one entry, please. Our deadline for entries this week is Thursday, July 30th at 3 p.m. Eastern. Don't forget to include a phone number where we can reach you. If you're the winner, we'll give you a call. And if you pick up the phone, you'll get to play on the air with the puzzle editor of the New York Times and puzzle master of Weekend Edition, Will Shortz. Thank you, Will.
2: Thank you, Aisha.
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1: California-based, Wisconsin-raised musician Hannah Fleur sings about life, even the difficult parts.
5: I make folk Americana music that comes from living life itself. It's an authentic expression of being open to the world and open to the experience of what my life is.
1: That's probably why it came as a surprise to her friends and even herself when she entered this song, Love a Woman, into this year's Tiny Desk Contest.

0: Fleur's voice is pained and haunting as she describes the moment she realized that she was falling in love with another woman. It was one thing about herself she never really shared widely.
1: The song is about, yeah, dating men and wanting to date women and having some of my first experiences with women and the profound discovery of that and who it was and how long I had been locking that up inside of me was really moving at the time. And to write that song was almost like a surrender into a deeper version of who I was and who I could be, and not wanting to hide it anymore and not wanting to reason with it anymore and just accept that about myself.

0: Flora says if she had to put a label on it, she'd say she's bisexual or queer. Although most of her closest confidants already knew, and although she's been playing the song a lot on tour lately, many in her own family still don't know this part of her.
1: And if they do know, it's not really something celebrated, I guess, and so we don't talk about it. And that's fine, honestly. I've come to terms with, you know, what people are comfortable with, and my family is my family, and I love them, and I get to be however I want, you know, so I have that full expression.
0: And Fleur says she's never felt freer. It all started some years ago when she finally used her voice to admit all of this to herself.
1: I think the first time I remember saying out loud, like, and I might be gay. Like, I remember saying that out loud when I was, I think, I'm 28 now, and so I think I was like 22 or 23. And I remember saying that to somebody and also saying, but I can't be and I'll never come out.
0: Well, she could be. And she did. And Hannah Fleur says she has no regrets about it. Still, she says as much as she never wants to put this part of herself back inside a closet, she wants people to know she contains multitudes as a person and as an artist.
1: I also don't want to, I guess, box myself in any one direction.
0: That's folk artist Hannah Fleur. Her song is Love a Woman.
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0: It's been 33 years since Sony released its first PlayStation video game console. Earlier this month, the company announced it would stop producing physical discs for its games in January 2028. NPR's Ryan Bank explores what that means for the industry, retailers, and most importantly, gamers.
3: Let's say you're in the market for a new game, but you really don't want to spend a whole lot. 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
4: Walking through a place called the Unique Bazaar. Some interesting music playing. And we are looking for crazy games and more, which I think we have found it.
3: There are rows and rows of everything from Super Nintendo and N64 titles to Xbox 360, and everything from PlayStation 2 to PlayStation 5 games. There's Star Wars Outlaws for $24.99. That's a steal, considering most brand new PS5 games are about $70.
4: Oh, we got Evil Dead here, though, for $13.99. That might be more my speed. Hey, how you doing? I'd like to purchase this.
3: At the register is Mateo Maldonado. He's the owner of Crazy Games and More. And as he's ringing me up, I ask him what he thinks about Sony's announcement that they'll retire physical games after next year.
5: They're dumb. It's just, I mean, they're just dumb. They're focusing way too much on digital.
3: Maldonado says about 50% of his business comes from selling mostly used physical video games. Still, he's not all too worried because...
5: When they realize the fans are really, not on board, they're like, oh, wait, we didn't mean totally this.
6: Sometimes these companies are responsive and will make big decisions in reaction to significant backlash. In this case, I don't know if that's going to be an option.
3: That's Jason Schreier. He covers the video game industry for Bloomberg. It was strange, he says, that Sony made such a huge announcement so far in advance. Schreier points out that most games these days are not bought in physical stores. Sony says it sold almost 318 million game units last year. And Schreier adds that downloads account for 85% of that figure. So it makes business sense that Sony would end physical production of discs. And the company makes way more money when the gamers download directly from them.
6: So it's pretty safe to say that that plays a role.
3: Schreier says on top of that, most people are casual gamers, buying no more than a couple of games a year. So they're not really worried about the hard drive space. But that doesn't mean Sony's decision is without controversy.
6: When a game is digital only, that means that it can only live on hard drives and servers, and it can be just kind of zapped out of existence at any time.
3: Remember that Evil Dead game I bought? You can't buy it from Sony's digital store any longer. It's been delisted, meaning no disc, no boomstick. You're out of luck.
7: The ability to maintain your ownership of your game on a physical disc is something that we're losing.
3: That's Frank Cifaldi. He's a video game historian and founder of the Video Game History Foundation. And Cifaldi says we're losing something else too, accessibility. Games are already expensive, and when they're too expensive, only a select group of people actually get to play them.
7: So many of the creators that I love and respect were inspired by the ability to play cheap video games, right? And so I fear for the future of creativity in games.
3: Back at Crazy Games and More, Mateo Maldonado shrugs his shoulders. He says as much as this news disappoints him, it isn't going to stop gamers like him.
5: Yeah. Honestly, why we're still in business is the retro. It's all the people that want to hop back on a PS3, you know, the 360, PS2, PS1. Thankfully, there is still a really big community of retro.
3: And you know what? It's also not going to stop people like me, who just want to dive into a favorite horror movie without selling our souls.
4: Oh, that's a great sound.
3: I am ready to be inspired. Ryan Bank, NPR News.

0: 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I'm Aisha Roscoe.
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4: 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Ample sunshine expected today, with daytime highs approaching 83. Northeast winds 5 to 10 miles an hour. 64 tonight, slight chance of rain showers. And that's a look at your forecast from Delmarva Public Media. I'm meteorologist Derek Height. Currently 73.
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0: NC, this is Weekend Edition. I'm Aisha Roscoe. Good morning. Houthi rebels allied with Iran claimed they struck oil tankers in the Red Sea, exposing a new potential choke point for global trade. And Maine Democrats have selected a new candidate for the pivotal Senate race against Republican Susan Collins. Plus, a new Batman comic series introduces the Caped Crusader in a way we've never seen before.
1: And when I tell you I drew him big initially, I did, and Scott saw it and he said, no, bigger. And I started, you know, going, we're getting in the Hulk proportions now. Like, he's massive.
0: It's Sunday, July 26th. News is next.
2: Live from NPR News in Washington, I'm Nora Rahm. Authorities have ordered evacuations in southwestern France, where wildfires are burning out of control. More than 200,000 people were forced from their homes. Wildfires are also out of control in neighboring Spain. NPR's Mikel Macias is covering the story there.
3: We're facing some critical hours when it comes to fighting these fires. There are mainly two big fires raging in the center of the country. Spanish Interior Minister Fernando Grande Marlaska did not sound very upbeat on Saturday.
4: No ha sido un día...
3: He said Saturday was not a good day. The wind made things very difficult. We're talking about more than 100,000 people evacuated across the regions of Madrid and Avila.
2: NPR's Miguel Macias reporting from Seville. Germany's interior minister said today the attack in Berlin last night was the work of an Islamic terrorist. Someone drove into a crowd near a pride festival, killing one person and injuring 29 others. Some had been stabbed. The suspect is still at large. Officials identify him as a German citizen with Lebanese roots and may have been armed with a machete. Berlin authorities say as a million people participate in the LGBTQ+ parade every year. It is 100 days until the midterm elections. NPR's Mara Liasson reports on where things stand for both parties.
5: Republicans are facing strong headwinds. President Trump's approval rating is under 40%, and voters are sour on the economy. The Iran war and Trump's tariffs are keeping prices up. But Republicans have some advantages, too. They've raised much more money than Democrats, and Republican gerrymanders have reduced the number of competitive House districts to less than 20. Democrats have the advantage of enthusiasm. Democratic voters have turned out in larger numbers than Republicans in primaries and special elections this year. To win the majority in the Senate, Democrats need a pickup of net 4 seats, and to win the House, they need 3 seats. Mara Liasson, NPR News.
2: Wall Street is heading into a busy week with the Federal Reserve facing a big decision on interest rates and earnings reports from big tech and big oil. NPR's Rafael Nam reports.
6: The Fed is set to hold its latest policy meeting at a time of high uncertainty. Although investors for now believe policymakers will hold rates steady, many are betting the Fed may have to raise them this year if inflation picks up as expected. That's because the continued war with Iran has led to a spike in energy prices. We'll also get a first read of economic growth in the second quarter, which covers from April to June. And we have a slew of important tech earnings, including from Microsoft and Meta. Investors will also carefully eye the earnings of Chevron and ExxonMobil at a time of big volatility in the energy markets. Rafael Nam, NPR News.
2: This is NPR News in Washington. Ukrainian President Volodymyr Zelensky says his forces bombed a ship in the Caspian Sea, between Russia and Iran. He said it was transporting military cargo in cooperation with Iran. He did not provide details. Iran condemned the attack, saying it was a commercial vessel and that one sailor was killed. Israel's military continues to carry out mass raids in the occupied West Bank, arresting dozens of Palestinians. This comes after a deadly confrontation that left 2 Israelis and 4 Palestinians dead. NPR's Emily Fang reports.
7: Videos on Friday show Israeli settlers from an illegal settlement in the West Bank confronting residents in a Palestinian village, sparking a gunfight. The Israeli army has sealed off the area and set up checkpoints. The Israeli advocacy group Physicians for Human Rights says 2 Palestinian women were forced to give birth inside cars because of those checkpoints blocking roads to hospitals. There have also been a wave of retaliatory attacks against more Palestinian villages. The mayor of the village of Qusra says a mosque there was set on fire and Hebrew slogans of revenge sprayed on its walls. In Israel, initial blanket outrage over the deaths of the two Israelis has turned into questions about why the settlers were in an area off limits to Israeli citizens. Emily Fang, NPR News, Tel Aviv.
2: UNESCO today designated the Normandy D-Day beaches in northern France as a protected World Heritage Site. The UN organization said the beaches formed an exceptional cultural landscape shaped by the events of 1944 and by their enduring remembrance. I'm Nora Rahm, NPR News in Washington.
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9: 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The county has surrounding waterways on three sides, with public boat ramps and two public beaches. Activities include fishing, hiking, and biking. 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
0: This is Weekend Edition from NPR News. I'm Aisha Roscoe. Good morning, and thank you for joining us today. The war in Iran has been costly. At least 3,000 killed, according to Iranian officials. 18 American service members are dead. A $37 billion price tag to wage the war, according to the Pentagon. And global oil prices are currently hovering near $100 a barrel. Now, there may be a new front in the war in the Red Sea. Houthi rebels in Yemen, allies of Iran, have traded missile and drone strikes with Saudi Arabia and say they are blocking the Strait of Bab el-Mandeb. April Longley Alley is a senior fellow at the Washington Institute and an expert on Yemen, and she joins us now. Good morning.
10: Good morning.
0: So the Houthis have struck at least two oil tankers. What can you tell us about the blockade the Houthis say they've imposed?
10: The Houthis have said they've imposed a blockade on Saudi Arabia. So they've actually been clear they are not closing the entire strait at this point. Their goals are to put a lot of pressure on Saudi Arabia. They feel like this is a moment where they can extract concessions. But of course, the effect of this blockade on Saudi Arabia, as they call it, this is going to affect traffic in the Red Sea writ large. And the last time the Houthis said they were targeting certain types of ships, it ended up spreading very quickly. So this has larger implications than just for Saudi Arabia.
0: And remind us who the Houthis are.
10: Sure. The Houthis they're a well-armed militant group that are based in northern Yemen. And in 2015, they pushed the government out. And since then, they've consolidated their control of that area, plus along the Red Sea coast. And they're the de facto authorities. So they got their start in the early 2000s. They're a relatively new group. And they're also a young group. Their leadership is young. They've spent most of their adult lives in some kind of conflict. They're hostile to Israel, to the U.S., to Western influence. They have a history of conflict with Saudi Arabia. And as you said, they're allies of Iran. They're openly part of the axis of resistance. So they view this struggle in the Middle East in similar ways to the Iranian regime.
0: Well, talk to me about that relationship. President Trump says he holds Iran responsible for the attacks by the Houthis, calling them, quote, a surrogate and or proxy of Iran. What is that relationship?
10: The Houthis are partners, not proxies of Iran. The partnership is very close, and this partnership has grown over time. So Iran provides the Houthis with military support, diplomatic support, some financial support, and they really help to make the Houthis the organization they are today, one that can control that territory and then threaten maritime shipping. But they still retain decision making. So they're not remote controlled from Tehran, and unlike Lebanese Hezbollah, they weren't created by Iran. But their agendas are very closely aligned. And over the course of the U.S. war with Iran, the importance of the Houthis has only grown for Tehran, because the Houthis have not been degraded in the same way that Hamas or Hezbollah has. And they sit on the Bab el-Mandeb, this critical choke point.
0: How important is Bab el-Mandeb Strait in terms of the energy and the economy?
10: It's extremely important. So it is a major global maritime choke point. Before the Houthis began attacks on maritime shipping during the Gaza war, the Bab el-Mandeb carried upward of 12% of all global maritime trade. It hasn't fully recovered, but still very important. Its importance has only increased because Saudi Arabia has ramped up its exports along its east-west pipeline to Yanbu, and it's just been a critical lifeline for Saudi Arabia and the entire Gulf. And so as the global economy becomes strained by the continued closure of Hormuz, you know, we can ill afford yet another chokehold being clamped down.
0: What would further escalation look like with the Houthis? Like, what are you worried about?
10: This is a fast-moving situation, and it is quickly escalating. So there are still diplomatic efforts underway to find an off-ramp, but the Houthis are very much quickly moving up the escalatory ladder. They attacked tankers in the Red Sea, but they've also claimed that they have hit two Aramco facilities inside Saudi Arabia, and they're threatening more. And of course, the Saudis are responding. So I could see, two things happening. One is reigniting the civil war in Yemen. And this war has been quiet for the last 4 years, but you could see a full return to war with all of the terrible consequences for that population. But beyond that is the regional part. And so this conflict is inextricably linked to the regional war. And so you could see Yemen becoming yet another front in this war with Iran, and having the U.S. be drawn in even in support of Saudi Arabia at a time when our forces have been mobilized around the Straits of Hormuz for much longer than originally anticipated. And this is a new and it is a difficult front. And we know also that airstrikes alone are certainly not going to solve this threat to maritime security. The U.S. has tried it before. We had 54 days of airstrikes on the Houthis that ended in a bilateral truce, but did not stop their threats to maritime security. So this is a knotty problem that requires certainly more than a military tool and more than just airstrikes.
0: That's April Longley Alley, a senior fellow at the Washington Institute. Thank you so much for speaking with us today.
10: Thank you.
0: The Trump administration is expected to announce new rules for the Colorado River this week. They'll say how much water California, Arizona, and the five other states that share the river will get. Wildlife advocates worry that the plan isn't taking nature into account, but they say a few tweaks to how the river is managed could really help wildlife and people. KJZZ's Alex Hager reports.
11: Christian Fauser is waist-deep in the Colorado River, casting a fishing line into the current.
12: All around us are these crazy red rock walls of the beginning of the Grand Canyon. It's really, really special place.
11: But the thing that makes this stretch of river really special is the river itself.
12: We're in crystal clear water with a green bottom, so it's like sitting on top of some turquoise jewel.
11: In its desert reaches, the Colorado River doesn't usually look like this. It's usually a murky, muddy, chocolate milk brown. But here in northern Arizona, something's different.
12: A lot of that's due to the reservoir we have up here above the dam and all of this being dam-fed.
11: Fauser, who's with the Arizona Wildlife Federation, says it's only flowing so clear because of human intervention. We're right downstream of Glen Canyon Dam, a concrete behemoth that creates Lake Powell and holds back the naturally flowing sediment that turns the river brown. The Colorado is not just a river. In a lot of ways, it gets treated like a plumbing system. Humans have dammed, diverted, and divided it to keep the West wet for people. But Sarah Porterfield with the conservation group Trout Unlimited says its water can work for people and nature.
13: This is not a zero-sum game.
11: In fact, she says, it has to do both.
13: Investing in watershed health is not an either or. We need the system to be healthy from an ecological perspective in order for the rest of it to function.
11: She says if the river system isn't flowing and full of life, it can't deliver big amounts of clean water to the places people need it. Environmentalists agree we should leave enough water for the river itself. But as policymakers draw up new rules for managing it in the future, can we?
14: That's the one positive thing here is yes, we absolutely can. And there's a lot of good ideas on the table.
11: John Berggren is with the conservation nonprofit Western Resource Advocates. He highlighted some. The first is getting out of crisis mode. Right now, big reservoirs are dangerously low and getting propped up with Band-Aid fixes. But if you're a manager with a long-term plan, Berggren says,
14: you can be much more proactive and thoughtful and careful and intentional about how you manage the river and include river health.
11: Once you do that, he says, you can release water from big reservoirs more tactically. For example, if you time it right, the same water that flows downstream to cities and crops can make life better for native fish.
14: They're going to move the water anyway. Let's do it in a way that actually benefits ecological conditions.
11: Berggren helped write a proposal suggesting how the federal government could work those ideas into its new rules for managing water. So far, those ideas are not included in the drafts. But he's optimistic they could still be installed in the next few years. But Mike Connor says there's also reason to look beyond that process.
15: Environmental protection is not a federal priority at this point in time.
11: Connor held the top role for Colorado River policy under the Obama administration. He says the federal government will make sure it follows the law, protects endangered species and that kind of thing. But it won't do much more. But smaller governments can.
15: The innovative approaches to integrate environmental protection, health of the river, and to protect the interests of water users are being developed, I think, at the state, local, and tribal level.
11: Regardless of their policies for the river, Connor says the feds can make a big difference with their dollars. Big spending under the Biden administration helped those states, tribes, and local groups protect the environment. But that kind of money is not on the table now. Connor says it's worth paying to keep water in the river. It's not just about fish and plants. It's culture for tribes, a huge economy built on recreation, and an escape for people who want to get outside.
16: It's got bad again.
11: People like Christian Fauser. He says he knows the river he's standing in is a place to fish and part of a bigger system.
12: The more you leave water in the river so that it can function and flow and operate properly, the more that's going to turn around and feed back and take care of us.
11: Fauser says it's taking care of him, teaching patience and how to stand still. For NPR News, I'm Alex Hager in Page, Arizona.

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4: I'm Nora Rahm with these headlines. German authorities are searching for a man who allegedly drove his van into a crowd in Berlin yesterday and then apparently stabbed others with a machete. One person was killed and 29 others were wounded. It happened near the city's Pride Festival. Wildfires are threatening the Bordeaux region of southwestern France, prompting major evacuations. Authorities say more than 200,000 people have been displaced. Wildfires are also burning in neighboring Spain. And Carlos Beltran, Andrew Jones, and Jeff Kent will be inducted into baseball's Hall of Fame this afternoon at a ceremony in Cooperstown, New York. I'm Nora Rahm, NPR News in Washington.

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1: This is Weekend Edition from NPR News. I'm Aisha Roscoe. Maine Democrats have a new candidate for a key U.S. Senate race. Yesterday, the state party nominated Troy Jackson to replace Graham Plattner on the November ballot. Plattner withdrew from the race earlier this month after a series of scandals. Jackson, a logger and former president of the Maine Senate, was overwhelmingly chosen at a rare nominating convention. He'll take on Republican Senator Susan Collins in a contest that could determine control of the U.S. Senate next year. Steve Missler from Member Station Maine Public is here to tell us more about Jackson and the race ahead. Good morning, Steve.
2: Good morning.
1: So tell us a bit about Troy Jackson. Like, who is he?
2: Well, Jackson's been involved in Maine politics for more than two decades, all of it in the state legislature. He launched his political career in 2000 after making a name for himself when he and other loggers blockaded a border crossing with Canada in 1998, basically to protest the use of Canadian woodcutters in the vast timberlands around his house in Allegash. It was basically a labor dispute, but it made a lot of news here because it drew attention to the practices of paper companies and landowners who have been really influential in state politics here for decades. And it was a worker versus corporation story. And that's been Troy Jackson's political narrative from the get-go. That narrative has a particular salience now.
1: Well, how so?
2: Well, because Democrats are really trying to draw this contrast between the Trump administration's coziness with wealthy interests and the conditions of ordinary Americans. And it's a direct play into the affordability case Democrats want to make during the midterms amid rising gas prices, inflation, you name it. And Jackson can credibly talk about those struggles because he comes from a poor rural family that struggled to get by. I mean, his mom dropped out of high school when she became pregnant with him, and he's talked frequently about the experience growing up with little means.
1: Well, that's interesting because, I mean, didn't Graham Plattner run as a progressive working class candidate, you know, combat veteran, oyster farmer?
2: Yeah, he did. But there had been some efforts to discredit Plattner's origin story because he went to a prep school and his parents have some means. But it'll be a lot harder for Republicans to take that tack with Jackson.
1: So why didn't Jackson run for the U.S. Senate to begin with?
2: Well, it's because he wanted to run for governor. And he was one of five Democrats who vied for the party's nomination in June. But he finished third in that contest. And now he's being asked to assemble a campaign for the U.S. Senate against Collins, who's this electoral stalwart in the state currently dominated by Democrats.
1: Okay, so Democrats have chosen a Senate candidate who just finished third in the gubernatorial primary?
2: That's right. But I think Democrats gravitated to Jackson because they believe this working class populism is where the energy is in the party. And Plattner had really tapped into that, basically embracing the platform of Vermont Senator Bernie Sanders, who's very popular here. And Jackson isn't as charismatic as Plattner, but he can certainly give a fiery speech. And he's already framing Collins as a politician beholden to Trump and wealthy interests.
1: Well, what is Susan Collins saying about Jackson as becoming the nominee?
2: Well, her campaign released a statement saying Jackson was basically handpicked by party insiders. And she also took aim at Jackson's platform, which includes Medicare for All, saying low and middle income Mainers would foot the bill for that. The statement was a little bit gentler than what the Republican National Committee said, which is that Jackson is a, quote, Bernie bro and wants to shove socialism down the throats of Maine voters.
1: That's Steve Missler of Maine Public. Thanks so much.
2: My pleasure.
1: The cyclosporiasis outbreak that has sickened thousands of Americans, 4,100 and counting, according to NPR's Yuki Noguchi, has people giving the side eye to that piece of lettuce on their hamburger and to the federal agencies responsible for assuring food safety and the nation's health. Erica Edwards reports on health and medical news for NBC News, and she joins us now. Welcome.
3: Hi, thanks for having me.
1: So first, let's address the news of the moment. Is this outbreak contained?
3: Here's what we know. The CDC, the FDA have expanded this multi-state outbreak. It's now including at least 9 states, generally in the Midwest. And those cases have been linked to iceberg lettuce from Taylor Farms. However, there are a lot of other people who are still sick in places like New York and North Carolina. And so there are multiple investigations ongoing, and it's likely that more than one product is the source of a lot of these illnesses.
1: So from what you're telling me, we're not in the clear yet. It's not just like avoid the certain Taylor Farms products that have been recalled.
3: I wish it were that easy. In North Carolina, for example, investigators there are investigating whether it's parsley or cilantro that have been linked to some of these illnesses. We know that in the past, snow peas, sugar snap peas, raspberries, which I love in the summer, have all been linked to cases previously. So all of those investigations are still ongoing. Sadly, it's not just lettuce at this point.
1: And so does this outbreak stand out from other recent food safety issues? Like, where would you rank this in terms of the public health and food safety stories that you've covered and researched?
3: Oh, this is by far the record-shattering outbreak, specifically when it comes to cyclosporiasis. We've had other foodborne illnesses. Remember the slivered onions that were linked to McDonald's Quarter Pounders a few years ago? By the way, those onions also linked to Taylor Farms. A lot of people were sickened in that outbreak, but nowhere near the level, the thousands of people that we're seeing this summer.
1: We've talked about the proximate causes of the cyclosporiasis, but is this also like a governmental failure by the Food and Drug Administration and the Centers for Disease Control and Prevention? Both of those are a part of Health and Human Services. Or is this a failure on a part of the food and safety regulatory programs of the Department of Agriculture?
3: Yeah, there are a lot of things going on here. And a lot of attention this summer has been on a program within the CDC called FoodNet. That's a partnership between federal health officials and 10 state health departments. It's intended to get sort of a bird's eye view of what's happening nationally when it comes to these foodborne outbreaks. And historically, it tracks some really nasty bugs like Listeria and Shigella. Cyclospora historically has also been tracked last summer. However, FoodNet scaled back from 8 pathogens to just 2. Now it only really tracks E. coli and Salmonella. Based on my conversations with multiple federal health officials, including those who are deeply involved with tracking these outbreaks, the FoodNet cuts probably had very little impact on what we're seeing now with cyclosporiasis. It was never intended to catch outbreaks and stop them. It was more of a program to monitor trends over time. One thing that those health officials are pointing to is

0: health officials are pointing to is a delay in a rule called the food traceability rule.
1: What is the food traceability rule?
0: So this was supposed to go into effect in January of this year. It's since been delayed to July of 2028. It was meant to make companies, food suppliers, keep really careful records about where their food is grown, where it goes, and how it gets there. And the administration delayed it to give companies extra time to comply with this. Now, food safety experts say, had companies not been given this extra time, perhaps this could have identified the source of the cyclosporiasis outbreak a lot sooner.
1: So there are other foodborne illnesses now that are no longer being traced. Are you concerned that we could end up having an outbreak like the one we're seeing with cyclospora?
0: Those bugs that we're no longer tracking with FoodNet include bacterial foodborne illnesses, Listeria, Shigella, Campylobacter, Vibrio. It's a little bit easier to track those infections because symptoms start within 1 to 2 days of eating that contaminated food. Compared to cyclosporiasis, that takes up to 2 weeks.
1: Well, what is the Trump administration saying about, especially like the food traceability rule? Are they saying they're going to put a rush on it now? Or
0: there's no indication from the Trump administration that they're putting any kind of rush on this. That change is set to take effect in 2 years, 2 years from today.
1: That's Erica Edwards of NBC News. Thank you so much for speaking with us.
0: Thanks for having me.
1: There's an unlikely ally that's helping preserve endangered Native American languages. It's a robot programmed by kids to help them learn their languages and encourage an interest in science and math. NPR's Caden Mills met a 12-year-old in Michigan who's building one of his own robots and taking language preservation into his own hands.
2: We're in a crowded gym where students at the JKL Bawating Anishinaabe School are building load-bearing structures with raw spaghetti and marshmallows. It's an end-of-year celebration, a showcase for all things STEAM. That's science, tech, engineering, art, and math. One of the kids' favorite booths is the science of popcorn, which naturally comes with a snack.
3: This is incredible!
2: And just a table away, students line up to talk to a robot, one in particular named Sabe.
4: Anin, hello. Sabe and Vishnakas, Bawating and Danzibar. I was built by Holden Hoy. I will not gain sympathy.
2: Holden Hoy, Sabe's voice and creator, just finished sixth grade here at JKL in Michigan's Upper Peninsula. Today, he's showing off a prototype for a wearable robot that speaks Anishinaabe Moen, the Ojibwe language. It's called a Scobot, and Holden has been working on it over the last several months with the help of his mentor, Danielle Boyer. She's 25, a robotics engineer, and like Holden, a member of the Sioux tribe of Chippewa.
5: Personally, in my family, I've seen how quickly we can lose Anishinaabe Moen.
2: Her grandmother speaks Anishinaabe Moen, but she's one of the last fluent speakers of their dialect. So Boyer invented the Scobot, and she's been teaching Holden how to build and code one of his own.
6: I was already a big fan of robotics. I like how you can bring inanimate objects to life.
2: Holden said he's also always wanted to help save the Ojibwe language. So when he heard about the Scobots,
5: his teacher reached out to me and was like, hey, Holden is building a Scobot. We want to build it with you.
2: The Scobots sort of resemble a mini R2-D2 from Star Wars, if he was designed to look like a woodland creature and decorated in Native American florals. And it's small enough to mount on your shoulder, kind of like a pirate's parrot.
6: It's fun because you can have like a personalized little robot buddy on your shoulder, but it also teaches you Ojibwe.
2: Holden's Scobot is one of hundreds that Boyer has distributed to Native kids and communities across the U.S. and Canada through a nonprofit she started when she was 18. And she had an unlikely muse.
5: I saw the Tickle Me Elmo. Whenever you press like his belly, he would talk and he would teach you things.
2: She wondered, if a toy can teach English, why not her indigenous language? But instead of a fuzzy red Muppet, the Scobots show off Ojibwe culture.
5: We have some that are like inspired by like my grandma and like beadwork that she wears, and like some have like birch bark elements, and some have earrings, and some have ribbon skirts.
2: They use voice-to-text technology, a form of non-generative AI, to identify specific keywords.

0: birds. Then each Scobot searches its database for the correct pre-recorded response. That means it can only say what it's been programmed to, no making things up or hallucinations.
1: I can say, "Hey, Scobot, what is bear?" And it will say,
2: "Mukwa means bear."
0: Holden's is still in the early stages, with just 3 coded responses so far. Here's Holden's Scobot, Sabe, named for a revered Ojibwe icon, Bigfoot.
3: Tell me about the Sabe teaching.
4: Honesty is represented by the Sabe, which means Bigfoot. Be honest with yourself. Recognize and accept who you are.
0: At the showcase in May, he showed off his creation to folks like Tabitha Bernier, a mom at the school.
5: That's pretty awesome.
6: And how did you create it?
3: I 3D printed it using Tinkercad. And I also, Danielle and helped me code this, and we did some audio recording.
0: Boyer hopes the Scobots will get more young people like Holden interested in STEM and in learning their languages.
7: So many youth in my community don't always want to learn the language. They see it as another homework assignment.
0: Boyer believes the Scobots can help bridge the gap between young people and their elders, and Holden agrees.
3: Generation after generation is based around this culture.
0: As he says, the language is the culture. Caden Mills, NPR News, Sault Ste. Marie, Michigan.

0: You're listening to Weekend Edition from NPR News. What's for breakfast? It's a question we obsess over at Weekend Edition, which is why this summer we've asked NPR reporters overseas to give us a taste. In Ukraine, nothing tastes like breakfast quite like the curd cheese hotcakes known as syrniki. For hundreds of years, syrniki have been a staple of Ukrainian cuisine and a symbol of home, especially now. NPR's Joanna Kakissis sends us this postcard from Kyiv.
1: When Kirilo Chapovsky was a kid, he heard this sweet sizzle every morning in his mom's kitchen. On the griddle were little cheese pancakes the size of Oreos, crispy on the outside, creamy on the inside.
2: My mom makes delicious syrniki. Best. But after, I start to make really delicious syrniki.
3: Do you think your syrniki is better than your mom's?
2: Now, yes.
1: Chapovsky now makes syrniki as the head chef of Honey, a popular cafe chain in Kyiv.
2: Now we make 1,000 pieces every day.
1: Every household in Ukraine has a syrniki recipe. We join Chapovsky in one of Honey Cafe's kitchens as he makes his own syrniki. He starts with a bowl of farmer's cheese. It has soft, crumbly curds.
2: Yeah, it's salty. Okay. You can try.
3: Mmm. Oh, it is a little bit salty. Mm-hmm.
2: Yeah, yeah.
1: Then he adds
2: egg yolk, rice flour, wheat flour, vanilla sugar, skin of orange.
1: And he mixes by hand.
2: I want to give this syrniki my heart, a piece of my heart.
1: Olha Lubasheva also gave a piece of her heart to syrniki. We are in her spacious kitchen in Kyiv, where she loved making syrniki for her son, Yehor. He joined Ukraine's military shortly after Russia's full-scale invasion in early 2022. Lubasheva says his breakfast, right up until he went to war, was always syrniki and a great big cup of tea. Yehor liked his syrniki with raisins. Vanilla was also a must-have, Lubasheva says, and he also liked a tiny bit of cinnamon. He topped them off with condensed milk and cherries from his sister's garden. Yehor was killed on the front line in June 2023. Lubasheva made syrniki for a video project about the favorite foods of fallen Ukrainian soldiers. In the video, she says, through tears, "Son, I love you very much, very, very much, and I am proud of you that you are my son." Kirilo Chapovsky, the chef at Honey, says making syrniki is like an act of survival.
2: Because now it's a bad situation, and we need to promote Ukrainian dishes around the world. It's important for us.
1: His syrniki are warm and slightly sweet, garnished with strawberries, sour cream, and sprigs of basil.
3: Absolutely delicious.
1: A comforting taste that has survived the odds. Joanna Kakissis, NPR News, Kyiv.
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7: I'm Nora Rahm with these headlines. Typhoon Ul made landfall in southern China this morning with heavy rain and gale-force winds. The storm forced the relocation of more than 700,000 people. Authorities say to expect rain for the next few days as it moves inland. Israeli Prime Minister Benjamin Netanyahu is heading to the U.S., where he's to meet with President Trump to discuss the war in Iran. He's also to attend the funeral of the late Senator Lindsey Graham. And a U.S.-Russian space crew landed safely in Kazakhstan today. The American astronaut and two Russian cosmonauts had spent the past 8 months on the International Space Station. I'm Nora Rahm, NPR News in Washington.

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1: This is Weekend Edition from NPR News. I'm Aisha Roscoe. When Walt Manigan, a former boxing talent, returns to his Washington, D.C. neighborhood after years in prison, the odds are already stacked against him. He has no home, no job, and the mother of his child is barely speaking to him. But what Manigan does have is the will to fight for a better life. He gets some help from a coach at a local rec center.
2: Now I watch my old boxing film and study my books. But what Walt got, you ain't gonna find in no books.
1: That's the heart of a new movie based on a true story about a former convict who turns his life around teaching young boys how to box. They Fight is directed by Sheldon Candace, who also co-wrote the script, and he joins us now. Welcome to the show.
3: Hey, hey, Aisha Roscoe.
1: Tell us more about Walt and how he ends up in this boxing gym where the young boys are training. He's resistant to getting involved at first.
3: You know, I always refer to Walt Manigan, played by the phenomenal Andre Holland, as a man reclaiming his soul. And, you know, this is based off of a documentary. Walt Manigan lived and walked this earth, and he meant something to these kids in Southeast D.C. in this rec center. So with the movie, I was inspired by their lives, by Walt, by Peanut, by Quincy, by Keita, by Wop Wop. And Andre just does a really wonderful job of he's reentering society, but he needs help. I always say, once you believe in yourself, you still need the belief of others. And that comes through the form of Slim, played by Wendell Pierce. It's a really great story of redemption.
1: Well, Slim, he really does push him and guide him. He's the one who is, you know, guiding this rec center. Why does Slim want to give Walt a chance?
3: I think at the core of the movie is a love letter to the old rec centers of America and what these mentors in these spaces meant to all of us. But then also, it's a generational thing, right? It's like the OGs, as we say, passing along this knowledge and the sweet science of boxing to these boys and these girls. But also, Slim is another generation that's pulling the generation just below him. So you have a very generational story of Black men in America, for sure.
1: While this story centers around Walt, it's also about these kids. You got Peanut, played by Anthony B. Jenkins, Quincy, played by Toussaint Francois Baptiste, and Twin, played by Tory Malone. Peanut, in particular, you know, he's timid. He's new to the area. Quincy is dealing with a mother who's very sick. These kids are really carrying some heavy loads. What were you looking for when you were casting for these roles?
3: We scoured the country just seeing kids from all over the place on Zoom. And the minute I saw Anthony B. Jenkins, Toussaint Baptiste, and then Tory J. Malone, to see those three kids appear, kids are born who they are, and they spend the rest of their lives becoming it. And there's something to be said about these old souls, and it's not like they're performing. They naturally are these characters on screen.
1: This is a boxing film where the main fights are between kids. How did you approach taking on this genre and making it fit this narrative?
3: I went on a barnstorming tour, and I went into several gyms in Philly and D.C. and Baltimore, and we just put the boys through a boxing boot camp. They're such gifted, wonderful, natural actors with all three of them. I said, listen, you guys are special finds. This is going to be a moment in your life you'll never forget, being in a movie. In order to give a punch, you got to take a punch.
1: Did you ever do any boxing yourself, or did you have to learn for this movie?
3: Well, I didn't see Rocky hundreds of times.
1: So
3: in my head, I'm a boxer. But I got to tell you, Aisha, once you get in that ring, Mike Tyson said it best. Everybody's got a plan until they get punched in the mouth. And that's also a huge parable for life. And I think that's why we love boxing movies as a collective society. Boxing movies directly relate back to the trials and tribulations and the struggles and the journey and ultimately the triumph we all go after and aspire to in life.
1: Well, there was that quintessential like training montage, but this one involved bricks.
2: You know, one man's trash is another man's treasure kind of thing. So we got all the bricks we could find and, you know, using them to build our boys' foundations with them. You know, lock in. Hey, lock in.
1: It seemed like there was a lot of symbolism in that.
3: Yeah, it is for sure. I mean, Walt, when he would talk about shooting the jab, he would say, and shoot the brick. It's also an homage to one of the greatest high school basketball coaches, Coach Bob Wade in Baltimore, Maryland, the Dunbar Poets. He would train his basketball team with bricks. He would find them and collect them from abandoned row houses. So in the fourth quarter, no team would be more conditioned than a Bob Wade Dunbar Poet basketball team.
1: Because they were carrying the bricks. We don't have like a whole bunch of fancy equipment, but we can find these bricks.
3: Yeah, I mean, think about it. Rocky was chasing chickens and beating on cold storage beef.
1: Yeah.
3: And
1: you use what you got. Tires kind of showed up too. Walt is tossing them at work. The kids were also training with tires.
3: There are these touchstones of Americana or these gems of love letters of what was an old America, right? What it was to have a hardworking job, and then how that was then matriculated and passed on to our kids.
1: Yeah. What's been the response of the real people who were depicted in this movie? Have they seen it?
3: So we were fortunate to premiere the movie at the Tribeca Film Festival, and they hadn't seen it, meaning Quincy, Peanut, Keita, and Wop Wop. I was very concerned and nervous about that because, for me, I set out to make this movie not only as a call to action and a thing to Black boys in America, that their dreams matter, that their stories matter. Me honoring Walt's legacy was important. And Keita, she walked up to me after the premiere and she was in tears and she goes, "Sheldon, you did right by us."
1: The actual Walt Mannigan has passed away. Can you tell us more about him?
3: To be completely sincere and honest about it, Andrew Renzi's documentary leaves you at a very unflinching reality of Walt's life. But what I'm most happy and most thankful for is the legacy that he has left behind, and Quincy and Peanut in particular. Peanut is in the police academy in D.C., and that Quincy, the Quiet Storm Williams, is a professional boxer, and he is 9-0, undefeated.
1: That's Sheldon Candis, director and co-writer of the new film, They Fight, now showing on Hulu and Disney Plus. Thank you so much for joining us.
3: Aisha Roscoe, thank you.
1: The Dark Knight, the Caped Crusader, Batman. He's had many iterations over 87 years as a character, and the latest, Absolute Batman, shows us a younger Bruce Wayne who's a hulking fighter and intrepid detective, but not a mysterious tycoon or orphan. This new reimagining of the Batman has been a breakout success in the last 2 years for DC Comics. Scott Snyder writes Absolute Batman and has written mainline Batman comics, Swamp Thing, and the Justice League, among many others. And Nick Dragata draws Absolute Batman. He's also drawn the X-Men, Captain America, and Transformers, to name a few. They join us now from our bureau in New York City, and I am so excited. Thank you so much for being here.
4: Thanks so much for having us. We're thrilled.
5: Thank you.
1: So how did you decide to place Absolute Batman at this point in Bruce Wayne's life? We'll start with you, Scott.
4: Well, it came from a moment a few years ago. It felt like there was this conversation in pop culture about how superheroes were exhausted and over, and there was sort of a malaise about them. It felt like they were just kind of overdone. And in comics, it felt like, you know, some of their best stories were still being told, and it's the place where they can be renewed. And so we pitched this idea of an absolute universe where the whole world would be born over again, and these heroes would have a chance to be rebuilt from the ground up, but this time in ways that might make them feel a little bit more urgent, a little bit more kind of dialed into this generation. And for them, you know, multi-generational billionaires aren't the coolest. Yeah. Nick and I both have teenage kids. And so instead, making Joker, the handsome, mysterious billionaire, and Batman, the sort of working class hero, felt like there was some energy there. And we never expected it to take off the way it has, but we're very, very grateful.
1: This Batman, he is visually striking and massive, right? He's still this, you know, street level warrior, but he has really more savage weaponry, like the bat ears becoming knives, or the bat symbol on his chest becoming the blade of an axe. And wow, does he really wield that axe? And he walks on his wings like stilts, akin to how a bat walks. So as a creative duo, like, how do you talk out those kinds of changes, and how do you kind of bring that to life, Nick?
5: Scott had the initial idea to go big. And when I tell you I drew him big initially, I did. And Scott saw it and he said, no, bigger. Mm. And I started, you know, going, Scott, we're getting in the Hulk proportions now. Yeah, like, he's massive.
1: Yeah.
5: And then I really fell in love with it and who this Bruce is. And then in the absolute universe, we like to push it. All the dynamics pushed more and more. So rather than the utility belt of old Batman, we have the utility suit. Mm. Every part of him can be used. And he's very much a DIY guy. He works in construction. He's a city engineer. You know, he's just using every aspect. And then we just look at bats and we look at all the different things a bat can do. But everything reflects the character.
1: Now, I've been reading this comic with my son, Reggie, and he has this question for you. Let's hear it.
6: Why did you decide to make the world's first poor Batman?
1: Now, he said poor Batman. And, yes. And just to build upon that question, wealth has been so central to the character, and it really justified all these insane gadgets that he uses. How do you keep that familiar feeling for the character while changing this kind of central part of his narrative?
4: Well, that's a great question from Reggie, I have to say. You know, at core, Nick and I really tried to burn him down to what he's about. For me, growing up in New York, Batman felt real and immediate when he was going up against the things that I was afraid of as a kid. He made me brave, because that's ultimately what these characters exist to do, right? And for this moment, it really feels like this generation is sort of coming up in a moment that feels more challenging, feels more frightening, feels more chaotic. And so we wanted Bruce to be more challenged. And it felt like taking away some of those advantages and having him struggle would only enhance his heroism. Because at the end of the day, like, what he really is at core is someone who faces a terrible trauma as a kid, like the worst thing that can happen to you. And then he uses that as motivation, not to sort of become someone dark, but instead to vow that he'll make the world better and not let that happen to another kid. And so if you just take that, I mean, he's so adaptable. That's all it is. And that's why people love to see him win. You know, there's the saying, Batman always wins, but it's because he teaches us how to kind of overcome our worst trauma and then use it as motivation to be better.
1: Does it change his politics? I mean, for both of you, do you feel like this changes Batman's politics because he's not wealthy?
5: I think it just makes it more relevant. The older Batman is a billionaire. Our Batman's very working class. And what I love about our book is he's constantly building and creating, be it for Batman or for Bruce. The billionaire Bruce is very philanthropic. Our Bruce is very on the ground. So, like, it's just, I think they both have the same mission.
4: Also, what's fun is that, you know, Batman is a billionaire. The power fantasy is that you get all these cars and gadgets and things. And as much as we like to say anyone can be Batman or you can be Batman, really only Bruce Wayne can be Batman in that world. Over here, the fun is, I think it has more of that kind of inclusive quality where it does feel like anyone can be Batman. And the lesson in the whole story is that Batman ultimately needs to be a collective. He needs to be all of us, inspired to change things that feel entrenched and systemic.
1: Yeah, and he does have to rely on more people in this way. I have another question for my son, Reggie.
6: Why must he go through all the torment he does?
4: Well, I mean, we love beating him up.
1: Scott Snyder must really hate Batman because he just puts him through
4: I love Batman. No, I mean, you put him through it because he can take it. Ultimately, like, you can't really break these characters. You push them against the things that you're most afraid of in the world. That's why it was important to us, for example, to have him formed instead of, you know, through a mugging in an alley, through a mass shooting. And this one, that was one of our deal breakers with DC, was if we do the book, that has to be part of the origin, because that's the world our kids grow up in. And it doesn't mean the book has to reflect the real world in every way. Part of the fun of it is that it's completely outsized and exaggerated and full of comic book bombast and lunacy. So we want people to have a lot of fun with it. But beneath the surface, we just want it to feel relevant in the way that Bruce is going up against things that all of us, but especially young people, are afraid of, and showing that, you know, they can get through it and be better on the other side and change things.
1: Fans have always had very strong opinions. They have really reacted positively to this iteration of Batman, but comic fans can be very tough critics. So how do creators like yourselves deal with those sorts of criticisms?
5: I mean, personally, I don't care. To hear Reggie is enjoying the book pretty much tells me we're doing our job. But overall, I think we got to follow our own North Star.
4: I just like to pretend we're making fan fiction and nobody's reading it. Like, Nick comes over, we go in our treehouse, and it's just a book that no one on earth is reading, and that's it.
1: Snyder and Nick Dragata. They make up the dynamic duo of Absolute Batman. Issue number 23 is out soon. Thanks so much for speaking with us today.
5: Thank you.
4: It was such a pleasure. Thank you.

0: This is Week in Edition from NPR News. I'm Aisha Roscoe.
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4: Ample sunshine expected this afternoon with a high of 83. Northeast winds 5 to 10 miles an hour. 64 tonight, slight chance of rain showers. And that's a look at your forecast from Delmarva Public Media. I'm meteorologist Derek Height. Right now, it's 75 degrees.
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0: Delaware Governor Matt Meyer signed a measure to protect the first state's freshwater wetlands. There's a movement afoot to unincorporate the Delaware town of Greenwood. Helping out on the eastern shore, a new crop of graduates from the Shore Corps AmeriCorps at Salisbury University. And the history and state of activism. We explore that in a new book entitled Fighting for New York. Welcome to Delmarva Today. This is Don Rush. Delaware Governor Matt Meyer has signed into law a measure that would protect the state's freshwater wetlands. The measure follows a Supreme Court decision that limited federal coverage under the Clean Water Act, leaving thousands of acres unprotected. State Senator Stephanie Hansen has been pushing such a measure and worked with various stakeholders to address their concerns. We turn to Bay Journal reporter Jeremy Cox to talk about the significance of the measure. So, Jeremy, first of all, tell me a little bit about the Wetlands Stewardship Act. What does it do?
1: Sets up a process for Delaware to regulate development in non-tidal or freshwater wetlands. So Delaware has had this ability at the state level going back since the 70s for tidal wetlands, but non-tidal wetlands have eluded state-level regulation. Now, that doesn't mean that they've been completely unregulated. It's just that it's been covered by the federal government, federal regulations under the Clean Water Act. But with rollbacks going on at the federal government under the Trump administration and with the Supreme Court narrowing the definitions of what kinds of wetlands can be regulated again at that federal level, the state has decided to step in. Lawmakers voted with large majorities to have the state go ahead and regulate those kinds of wetlands.
0: So what specifically does it do then?
1: So it basically allows the state to enact its own regulations. Those have yet to be hammered out. The legislation created a committee that will meet over the next year, and by August of next year, so 2027, they're supposed to come back and say with the exact proposals.
0: Because I understand that they propose like a series of exemptions, that kind of thing, which then allowed some of the opponents to buy in. What were some of those?
1: So what's different about this legislation than in the past was the champions of the bill held numerous meetings, almost two dozen in all, stakeholders ranging from the building industry to environmentalists to agriculture interest groups to get that buy-in, like you said. And so this has carve-outs for a number of different kinds of developments. So agriculture is one of them. You have a wet spot in your farm and you want to grow there, you don't have to go to the state and ask for permission here. Other carve-outs for things like gardening, for conservation projects. If a hunter wants to build a duck blind for hunting purposes. So all those things don't have to get permits. And all of that put together brought this pretty easily across the finish line.
0: I also understand that there's also a deadline for these permits, too.
1: That addresses another concern that was, okay, this is going to slow up development, mire builders in red tape and homeowners. And so to address that concern, there's deadlines set for the state basically to process the paperwork. In many cases, 120 days or less.
0: So in terms of the history here, it reaches back to, I guess, 73 with the tidal wetlands. Mm-hmm. And so you get this series of efforts, I guess, over time.
1: Right. For a blue state, Delaware certainly has a conservative streak. So these efforts on the non-tidal side go back to when Mike Castle was governor, and so the late 80s there. And so this is actually the seventh time that the Delaware wetlands legislation has been proposed for freshwater wetlands, and seventh time was the charm.
0: Senator Stephanie Hansen worked on this a long time, and she took a slightly mm-hmm. different approach in how to pull all these people together then.
1: So she had sponsored legislation in 2024 that attempted to do the same thing, and that went nowhere. So she took that lesson learned with her, and instead of, hey, here's my bill, taking it straight to the legislature, decided to work things out, hash things out ahead of time, like I said, with a series of workshops with various interest groups, stakeholders, to address those concerns before it came to the legislature. And that seems to have that bring it across the finish line here.
0: How significant are these freshwater wetlands in Delaware? I understand that, for instance, mm-hmm. the Supreme Court decision basically sort of stripped the federal protections of a lot of this. What's the significance here for the state?
1: In that Sackett decision by the Supreme Court, basically the Supreme Court said that for a waterway to have federal protection under the Clean Water Act, that it has to have like a surface connection to a navigable waterway. And that strips out a lot of waterways that have maybe a groundwater connection, or maybe they're ephemeral in nature. They're wet sometimes of the year and dry in others. And so in many parts of the country, we saw millions of acres lose their protected status. And in Delaware, obviously second smallest state, still had an impact. So there were 150,000 acres that have been protected beforehand. Afterward, only about 75,000 were left being protected. So you lost about half of that acreage being protected. And wetlands are important anywhere. They're habitat for a lot of different species of bugs and little fish and that sort of thing. Nursery grounds for larger fish. And also, depending on where they're at, you know, in the case of freshwater wetlands, important for storing and filtering rainwater from places that we don't want to get wet. And so that's why, as you said, Senator Hansen decided to keep pushing forward with this legislation.
0: So then looking ahead, then they have to form a committee. And what's the composition of that committee going forward? What are the prospects in terms of getting this thing done by deadline time?
1: So this committee is by law needs to kind of constitute very similar demographics that the sort of ad hoc workshops had. So it will have members from various interest groups, builders, environmentalists, agriculture, from the public, and so forth. And so a lot is going to depend on the decisions between made between now and August related to how big a wetland needs to be in order to be regulated. Do you have different regulations depending on how close to another navigable waterway and what kinds of development are allowed? And so this legislature leaves a lot open, a lot to be decided.
0: I understand that Delaware is sort of the last of the states here in the region in order to implement this kind of protection. Is that right?
1: Right. Yeah. This is where Delaware's kind of conservative streak stands out. So pretty much every state in the Mid-Atlantic region has its own wetlands program for freshwater. You know, Maryland, Pennsylvania, Virginia. In most cases, these states have had wetland programs going back a number of years, long before even the first Trump administration, 20, 30 years. So yeah, Delaware was kind of sticking out in that respect. And so this clears up that loophole, and it's going to be regulated going forward by DENREC. So Department of Natural Resources will be taking care of that, and they're going to have to staff up. And so this is going to take a while to stand up on its own.
0: We've been speaking with Bay Journal reporter Jeremy Cox on the Freshwater Wetlands Stewardship Act to protect areas in Delaware that are not covered by the federal government. It was signed into law this week by Governor Matt Meyer. You're listening to Delmarva Today. This is Don Rush.
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0: It's been over 100 years since the town of Greenwood, Delaware, was first incorporated. But now there's a move afoot to unincorporate it. You're listening to Dunmarva Today. This is Don Rush. The tiny town has seen a rising disaffection with city leaders, ranging from tax increases to concern over secrecy by its elected officials. In a partnership with Spotlight Delaware, we turn to reporter Maggie Reynolds about the significance of this effort. So, Maggie, what is the impetus for this effort to perhaps consider disincorporating the town of Greenwood?
1: Yeah, so essentially there is a group of residents in Greenwood. Some of them are on some of the town government boards like the Planning and Zoning Commission and the Board of Adjustments, and they feel like the town government is not running in any way as it should be, and citizens in Greenwood aren't getting any like return on investment for paying taxes to the town. And they feel like it's at a point where there isn't really a way to resolve the functioning of the town government and make it operate properly. So the solution that they're proposing is to disincorporate the town and become a part of unincorporated Sussex County, where they would be only under the county jurisdiction.
0: So in terms of disbanding, I mean, what would that mean for the city? I'm assuming it would then ultimately be incorporated into the county, and there are certainly drawbacks to that too.
1: Yeah, definitely. And that's where a lot of kind of the uncertainty lies, because there aren't really any examples that residents can look to for a concrete example of what the impact would be, what it would look like to be a part of unincorporated Sussex County when you've been a town for quite a long time. Jordan Warfel is one of the people leading this movement to push for unincorporation. And he walked residents through kind of a presentation on what he thinks it would look like to be unincorporated. He said that a lot of the services that the town provides could pretty easily be taken over by the county, like wastewater collection and water. And then without a police department, they would just be under the jurisdiction of the state police, which he says the town already sometimes is, because they don't have enough officers to have someone on duty 24 hours a day. And so that's kind of the argument. However, I did talk to a professor who studies unincorporated communities, and she said that sometimes residents will believe this argument that if they are under a county or like a bigger governmental body, they will get more professional services rather than at the town level. But it can be a challenge because the county is much bigger, has a lot more things to worry about, and so they might not have the same priorities for Greenwood residents that the town of Greenwood has, and it can be hard to get the attention that and the services that residents are used to. So there's kind of some differing opinions about what the impacts unincorporation would have on residents.
0: Now, I understand that some of the specific issues that he has include, obviously, property tax increases, attempting to, say, attract more commercial business, as well as secrecy. Run through this for us as to the kind of complaints that he has.
1: So this isn't just Warfel. This is a group of other residents as well who are very frustrated with the town. They feel like the town council isn't really doing anything productive with their time. They basically just go into executive session and talk about things outside of public view. They're frustrated, like you mentioned, that the town has been increasing property taxes, and they say that other neighboring communities have worked harder to bring in more businesses and grow the number of residents, but Greenwood has been resistant to this, so that's why revenue is not keeping pace with expenses and they're having to increase taxes. They're also worried that the town is soon going to run out of money and become insolvent, because there was a pretty big debacle back early this year in January where the former town manager, Janet Todd, was fired from her position, and the town hired a couple of lawyers to represent them, including like an additional employment attorney for a public hearing about her termination. And so they're saying that all of these additional legal fees are going to render the town insolvent because they don't have enough money.
0: So as I understand it, some of this criticism for terms of secrecy comes from the Patterson Planning and Zoning Commission, Anthony Massey, who's a town council member. I mean, it sounds as if this critique, particularly when it surrounds secrecy, is coming from the inside as well.
1: That's right. I mean, I think the nature of a town like Greenwood, where there's under 1,000 residents and a lot of people have lived there for many years of their life, if not their whole life, is that people have like longstanding opinions about one another and everybody knows everybody. And so people at this meeting talked about some factions within the town and that there is one group of people on town council who believe a certain way and want to have a certain approach to the town government, and then other residents who don't feel like that is the right approach. And there is quite a friction between these different kind of factions of the town. And so people like Anthony Massey and Ellen Patterson, as you mentioned, said that they think even Anthony Massey, who is on town council and who is in these executive session meetings, doesn't think that the town is taking the proper approach to things like the decision to terminate the former town manager and how to go about their finances since then and sort of thing.
0: So do you have a sense about what the differences are on the town council?
1: I spoke with a couple of these members of town council who are being kind of the focal point of the criticism from the residents who want to disincorporate. And they rejected these arguments that the town is running out of money. They said that things are under control. And there's been another question about a $40,000 employment tax roll, like IRS payment that wasn't made. So this group of town council members are blaming that on former town employees and saying that that's the reason why this IRS bill wasn't paid, and that other residents are just angry about the town manager being fired and they don't really understand what's going on in the town government, and that these residents are making it out to be like more of a dire situation than it is, that the finances are under control and the town is on a good path forward and it's important to retain the local government in order to have like control over land use and other things within the town.
0: So do we have any sense about how widespread this disaffection is? I know, for instance, you attended the coffee shop meeting. Is this something that's pervasive within the community, or do we really know yet?
1: I think it's hard to say, because I think there's a group of people who are engaged in the town government on the side of wanting to keep the town government intact, and then a cohort of people who are engaged on the side of wanting to disincorporate. And then I get the sense that there's a lot of residents who aren't paying super close attention to what's going on in their town government, and that's probably the majority of people. And so I think the residents who are pushing for a disincorporation, granted it's a pretty small group, about a dozen people right now, they want to see if they can get more momentum to expand, have like a bigger town hall type meeting to talk about this, and then have more conversations with the county and with state legislators about the process. But I do think it will be somewhat of an uphill battle. I talked to State Senator Dave Wilson, who represents Greenwood, and he said that he falls in kind of more of the in line of with the opinion of the town council leaders like Donald Donovan and Dan Nelson. And he said he doesn't think that the town is in dire straits. And if they were to talk about a conversation of disincorporation, he would want to hear that coming from town leaders. And there's no indication that town leaders are actually considering disincorporation. It's more the residents. So it's possible that if there's a gaining of momentum among residents, that maybe that could sway state lawmakers. But I don't think that the movement is at that point yet.
0: Because I understand it as it would take a hefty vote in both the House and the Senate there in Delaware to repeal this charter.
1: That's right. Every year the General Assembly passes a number of charter changes. Usually those are kind of minor things like changing, I don't know, rules about how many town council meetings a month, or incorporating like one piece of land into a town. And so because those are changes to the state charter and to the local charter, they require a 2/3 vote of both the House and the Senate. So it's not just a simple majority vote. And it would be, like you said, a pretty sizable amount of votes that they would need to get in order to disincorporate Greenwood.
0: By the way, is there any party affiliation involved with any of this? I mean, in terms of Republicans, Democrats, or any of that sort of dynamic? Or is this just amongst one group? I mean, what do you have any sense about that?
1: I would say not any specific party affiliation that has come up about that. I mean, I think at the local level, these town council members don't run with a political affiliation. And if they do have one, it's not something that has been cited as a reason for why people want to either keep the town intact or disincorporate. I think it is more a matter of some longstanding kind of dynamics among personalities and people in town who have all known each other for a long time.
0: Spotlight Delaware reporter Maggie Reynolds on an effort to unincorporate the town of Greenwood in Delaware. 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This is Don Rush.
2: 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That's Q-L-A-R-A-N-T.
0: For more than three decades, Shore Corps AmeriCorps at Salisbury University has connected volunteers with organizations serving Maryland's Eastern Shore. Last week, Salisbury University recognized another graduating class of members who spent the past year strengthening nonprofits, government agencies, and communities across the region. Delmarva Public Media's Jenny O'Connor has more.

0: On Friday, July 17th, SU graduates, community members, and nonprofit leaders gathered inside Salisbury University's Scarborough Leadership Center to celebrate another year of service through the ShoreCorps AmeriCorps program.
1: So today we're holding our recognition event, and this is an annual event we hold for our Corps members to help celebrate their successful year service. And during this event, we give them certificates of completion and a small gift token of our appreciation.
0: That is the Assistant Director of the ShoreCorps AmeriCorps program at Salisbury University, Sarah Heim. While certificates marked the end of one chapter, many of the stories shared during the recognition ceremony showed that for some of these volunteers, service often leads to something much bigger. And Sarah's experience was no different. Before she was assistant director, she was a member at SU herself.
1: I was able to be a Corps member under Dr. Whitehead. And then when I came back and started working for the program about 12 years ago, he was still the director. And then when he retired, the program was handed over into the very capable hands of Dr. Alexander Pope. He also goes by Sandy. And so he's been director for, I think, about 10 years now.
0: Sarah said the program has been around for over 30 years at Salisbury University and has since seen a lot of growth, especially under the direction of Professor Sandy Pope.
1: 12 years ago, we only had one part-time employee and a half-time. And as far as Corps members go, we had a total of 30. In our upcoming service year, we have 30 full and half-time Corps members and 150 minimum time members. So we'll have a total Corps size of 180 individuals.
0: The ShoreCorps program provides volunteers to nonprofits and community organizations across Maryland's Eastern Shore. And killing two birds with one stone, by giving student volunteers work experience, they're also helping local organizations expand the services they provide.
1: ShoreCorps AmeriCorps members can be seen in nonprofits or government agencies up and down the Eastern Shore of Maryland. I always like to say there's something for everyone at AmeriCorps.
0: And ShoreCorps isn't just for students. AmeriCorps member Joyce Green graduated on Friday after reaching her max service time of 4 years. And Joyce had nothing but heartfelt emotions and kind words for her ShoreCorps family.
2: I'd like to see more young people get into it and stay the 4 years and just do the best you can. I know you have other studies and all that other stuff, but this program is good. I'm 65 years old, and if I can do it, you can do it.
0: She was overcome with gratitude for the relationships that she formed during her time with the group.
2: The organizations that you're close with, try to get a little bit closer. Get to know your people and your nonprofit. Get to know your board members. All the board members I have, I love them dearly. I was on the board at Mid-Shore Meals on Monday, and it was great. It's a family nonprofit. That's all I got to say.
0: Joyce is just one of many stories that have come out of the program. And Sarah Heim says one of the most fulfilling parts of her job is being able to facilitate connections for students.
1: And that's ultimately the goal, is that a Corps member is hired onto the team of the nonprofit or government agency they were with. With Salisbury Urban Ministries, one of our Corps members there, she was a Corps member for 4 years, again, maxing out her term of service. She was able to get her early childhood education degree with the education award that they received from being in the AmeriCorps program. And that then led to her being hired full time as their after school coordinator, which was great.
0: Professor Sandy Pope brought up past student Andre Nieto Jaime's story, who's now working professionally with AmeriCorps after his time as a volunteer.
3: Andre Nieto Jaime was an AmeriCorps member with us. He was serving at Beach to Bay Heritage area. He just recently got a full-time staff position with them. Andre, through Beach to Bay Heritage area, is really kind of like coordinating this Voices 250 project. So we're doing an oral history program to catalog people's attitudes and kind of like feelings during the 250th anniversary of the Declaration of Independence. So it's been a really cool opportunity to see him come in, take his history degree from Salisbury University, turn that into some really cool programming for Beach to Bay Heritage area, and now come back and partner with us again, even as he's graduated from ShoreCorps as a full-time staff member with them, still doing like really cool community program.
0: And Sandy knows firsthand how big of an influence AmeriCorps can have. He served while earning his PhD at Columbia University.
3: Got brought into the Harlem AIDS blanket effort and kind of some other cool, really, really like just community grounded projects. And I think that that's kind of forever shifted how I thought about what colleges and universities should be focused on and how we should be thinking about experiences that students might have and making sure that there are those kind of like opportunities to get outside the bounds of the classroom, outside the bounds of your dorm room, and really do things. You're always going to be somebody's neighbor. You're always going to be living in a community with other people. And so learning to be comfortable kind of navigating those spaces, going somewhere different, doing something that maybe doesn't feel immediately related to what you're into at that moment, I think that helped kind of shift the way I think about what university life can bring to the students who come here.
0: And although Sarah says not every student is immediately connected with the job, the experience they get goes far beyond their schooling.
1: So it's not always feasible for them to be able to hire their Corps member after their year of service. But we hope that we've given them enough career-ready skills, both in the field, at their service site, plus with our training course, that they're usually able to find something afterwards.
0: And Shore Corps gives back to the community in all different realms, from food banks like Midshore Meals Till Monday, to housing organizations like Habitat for Humanity, or environmental conservation groups like Lower Shore Land Trust, and so many more where extra hands are needed. Sandy said it impacts the community in a huge way that's not always recognized.
3: The program's been around for about more than 30 years. It was nice and small and really focused. It was really focused on literacy efforts for youth. And one of the opportunities that we had was to kind of just grow by moving outside of youth-focused literacy and thinking about, like, what are some of the other areas of need that we have around the shore. And as soon as we started talking with folks about that, we found out that there's a lot of areas of need around the shore, and specifically a lot of organizations who could just use a little bit extra help with whatever that is that they're trying to do. Most of the most recent data that we have about nonprofits is maybe one in every three people who lives on the shore is going to receive some service from a nonprofit. At the same time, 60%, 70% of nonprofits are struggling with their budgets, and they have like one to three people on staff. So if you think about removing a staff member from that, the folks who live here are going to find themselves seeing reduced services, or their loved ones are going to have reduced services, or their neighbors are going to have reduced services. So that just negatively impacts the quality of life, I think, really for everybody.
0: Just last year, however, that hypothetical came really close to becoming reality.
3: Last February, February 25, there was a lot of concern that maybe the AmeriCorps program kind of overall at the national level was going to go away. The state of Maryland actually filed an injunction against the federal government about that, and we were one of the programs that was kind of rolled into that effort from the Maryland Attorney General's office.
0: And after much toe-tapping and uncertainty, things ended up working out in their favor.
3: Thankfully, we did not lose any of our funding last year, and we were able to kind of carry on our program, fully enrolled, hit all of our metrics, hit all of our goals, all that stuff. And when we applied this year, we decided to go for even more funding to see kind of what was available. And it's our biggest funding program year yet.
0: Sandy emphasized that Shore Corps is efficient with their funding and is looking forward to the possibilities of Shore Corps this coming service year.
4: We were awarded our biggest funding year ever for next year, which is really exciting. It means that we're actually going to get to reduce costs to our partner sites from this year, which is always something that we're looking to do. It also means that we're going to get to increase the living stipend for our members next year, which is something we have not been able to do for quite some time and are very excited to do. We are also looking into ways to provide new training opportunities.
0: So part of the recognition ceremony became a celebration of what's to come.
3: I don't know, $1.2 million for this coming service year, which is fantastic. And almost all of that goes directly into service in the community. We're a very efficient program. We're very lean. We have very little overhead. SU provides a lot of really good supports in terms of

0: in terms of like basic infrastructure. Mm-hmm. So we're able to just kind of like take this money that's provided to us by the federal government and reinvest it immediately back in community improvement efforts through nonprofits and government agencies here on the shore.
1: As another class of Shore Corps members graduates and a new service year begins, program leaders hope more people will discover the same opportunities that have shaped hundreds of volunteers over the last three decades.
2: But institutions are only as good as the people who are in those institutions and who make those institutions work. So the members who are serving there, the supervisors who are overseeing it, and the folks who come to your spaces for the programs that you put on, for the resources that you provide. Like it's got to be about the people who are doing it, right? So this is just one of our very small, I think, easy ways to say thank you for all the things that you do. We wish that there was more that we could do for that. We're going to be continuing to look for more ways to say thank you and to support all of the stuff that you were trying to do, that you would like to do here on the shore. But that's a conversation for another day. So today we just really want to say thank you, members, for your service this year, for committing to your communities. Thank you, supervisors, for committing to take on the additional responsibility of taking on new people. So just thank you all again for one more year.
1: You can find more on the Shore Corps program at salisbury.edu. 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
3: 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That's Q-L-A-R-A-N-T.
4: During this time of the Trump administration, progressive activists have been hit with defending what was once thought to be solid gains. You're listening to Delmarva Today. This is Don Rush. These range from social programs such as health care and food assistance to environmental concerns and the very science the nation has depended upon for the last half century. So what were the keys to those successes? Nicholas Freudenberg is a professor emeritus at the City University of New York and has written a new book entitled Fighting for New York, Activism for Health and Social Justice Since the 1960s. We talk with him about the history and the lessons that may be learned from those who fought for the programs which are now under attack. Describe for me activism, certainly that you saw in New York, but even beyond. What does that mean in to a community, you think?
5: So I think people are affected by the circumstances in their community, the quality of their housing, the food that's available, the air they breathe. And so I think activism is when people are upset about those living conditions and they mobilize to encourage government or other institutions to bring about changes. I think two things have to be in place. People have to be upset about their life circumstances and they have to feel like there's hope that they can do something about it. And when those two conditions are in place, then I think people can mobilize to bring about improvements.
4: So you begin with the Young Lords in New York, addressing, obviously, lead poisoning and TB. I think you indicated at one point they had actually been some kind of gang, but somehow they got involved with improving the community. How does that transition take place? How does that happen?
5: So the Young Lords started in Chicago. It was a street gang initially and then got involved in working on living conditions around housing and policing and so on. A few of its members came to New York, met with a group of Puerto Rican activists, and they decided to start a New York City chapter. And it included people who'd been living in East Harlem and the South Bronx, Puerto Rican neighborhoods in New York, for a long time, and who had been active in other activist campaigns.
4: How did they get the community to be drawn into this?
5: They were from the community, so it wasn't outsiders coming in. And so they saw their children being at risk of lead poisoning, a condition that was more prevalent in low-income Latino neighborhoods than in middle-class neighborhoods. And so to protect their children, they wanted to force the city to do something. One of their early actions was to use their term liberated test kits for testing for lead poisoning from the health department where they were sitting on a shelf. And they went out using doctors and health workers who were sympathetic to them and actually tested children and brought those results to the health department and said, you need to do something different. And it was actually the starting point of a much more robust New York City Health Department program around childhood lead poisoning than had existed previously. And that came about because the Young Lords mobilized

0: parents and tenants to get the city to act differently.
1: Because it seems to me that it's a fairly heavy lift, particularly if you're a parent, to look at local government, which is entrenched, has a great deal of power, to say none the least, to then try to change them in some fashion. I mean, what kind of energy does that take to do that?
0: A lot. And I think that is what the young lords had. They had a lot of energy, they had passion. Remember, it was the 60s. There were other groups mobilizing. But I think their strength was the combination of their passion and commitment to serving people and improving the community, but also their connection to existing tenant groups. So it didn't have to be a parent acting on her own, but she could go to the tenants group that already had mobilized. She could go to the parents group in the school and bring together people who were concerned. So it's that, finding the different constituencies who are affected by a problem and bringing them together, finding common ground. That is what I've seen successful activist groups are able to do.
1: Now, you indicate that the Young Lords, this effort began to sort of disappear, but it's replaced by various coalitions and organizations that simply looked, in the end, beyond just the individual issues that were facing their particular community. Explain to me how that interaction works.
0: So for the Young Lords, they were active in New York City for about 10 years, and then the group decided to focus instead on Puerto Rico, and many of its activists left New York City. But I was doing work on AIDS prevention in low-income communities in the 1980s. And what my colleagues and I found in working in communities around AIDS prevention, the leaders of the local efforts to strengthen AIDS prevention efforts were former members of the Young Lords. So the people the Young Lords had organized and mobilized took up other issues because what they cared about was their communities and their families and their neighbors. And so the issues that came up that threatened their health, they worked on. And so many of the leaders of AIDS activists in low-income communities were people who had been in the Young Lords or the Black Panthers or other activist groups the previous decade.
1: So one of the things that you point to is that because these are coalitions, because grassroots have many, many people, you point to ACT UP, for instance, which took actions which were disruptive at times in order to get their point across, and yet those same actions could obviously also alienate people as well. What's the line here in terms of whether one does something, doesn't, and the impact it has on the movement at large?
0: Yes, that's a really important question. And I think both the Young Lords and ACT UP decided to use disruptive actions. The Young Lords, when the city refused to collect garbage in East Harlem on the same schedule as on the Upper East Side, threw garbage in the streets. And that attracted media attention, police, and eventually the city changed its collection strategy. People were upset by that. They were disrupted, but it led to a change in policy. With ACT UP, they organized actions both at the national level against the Food and Drug Administration for failing to rapidly approve new AIDS drugs, and at the city level, they took actions against the Catholic Church for its opposition to AIDS prevention programs in New York City schools. And they offended a lot of people, but they also got media attention and they got support from politicians. And that helped to create a political environment in which they could move forward on their goals.
1: I want to turn to a couple of things. We're a rural community, to say the least. But one of the things I was interested in was, as an activist, how do you break against not just simply an insular, say, for instance, power structure, right, or individual interests, but rather, say, conservative values or values in the community that don't necessarily align with what you're trying to do?
0: Yes, and I think that's a struggle, and that's as true in Delmarva as it is in New York City. People are struggling against environmental threats to health, for affordable health care, for more affordable housing. And I think there is a very strong ethic in the United States that individuals should be responsible for their health and not society, not government. And so I think activist groups have to confront those feelings. And when people get worried enough about their own children and their own families, and they see the limitations of individual action, then I think whether they're on the left or the right, they become open to putting pressure on government to do something about the problem. And I think we've seen that both on the left and the right in recent years around making healthier food more available, preventing toxics, pesticides, fertilizers from getting into our food and our drinking water. Those are things people care about, and when they see the government fails to protect them, then I think they're willing to ask for collective action rather than take it all on their own responsibility.
1: Well, along those lines, because one of the issues that we have here is obviously an environmental issue in terms of preservation of the bay, as well as sort of preservation of areas in general, as opposed to, say, for instance, a couple of elements, that is the watermen on one hand and also the farmers on the other. And there's been this clash between environmentalists and these interests, which are not necessarily big interests, but rather these are just the small guys trying to make a living. How do you bridge that? Because we've seen, certainly here on the Delmarva region, a lot of conflict and, say, distrust.
0: Yes, and I think that is common around the country. One of the campaigns I describe in my book is the Fight for 15 campaign to raise the minimum wage of low-wage workers, and whether they're in the agricultural sector or the fast food sector or the construction sector, they aren't earning enough to be able to support themselves and their families. And many times small businesses say, well, if you raise the minimum wage, we're not going to be able to hire people. And so some people with lower incomes are worried about that, are worried that their employer will be put out of business. But I think what the Fight for 15 campaign did was to enlist elected officials, enlist businesses, especially businesses that were following the high road of wanting to pay their workers decent wages because they saw benefits from having a more stable workforce, even if it cost a little more than having to constantly replace people. So I think finding the common interests and looking to call out the special interests, the largest employers, the largest landowners who look to protect their own privilege at the expense of the well-being of a much larger community.
1: Just follow up here. How do you dissipate the distrust that has built over so many years, certainly between these various groups? For us, it's watermen and farmers. For the environmentalists, obviously, it would be other people as well. I mean, it does seem as if that is going to take a lot of effort. I mean, you get this mishmash of conflict and long-term feelings.
0: And I think that is a reality that any organizer faces. And again, I think the ones who have been successful have looked to find the common ground, that small farmers, especially small farmers, face some of the same difficulty as their workers in ensuring that their region stays competitive, that they are able to afford fertilizer, et cetera. Those in power want to promulgate the idea that there is no alternative to the current arrangements, the arrangements where they have undue influence in both the political and the economic system. And I think that whether it's low-wage workers or farmers, often see the reality of that and are afraid to take an opposing stand. But I think, again, in the example of the Fight for 15, when workers got together and were able to bring about changes in the state level and the city level minimum wage, that belief that there was no alternative dissipated. So I think we need to see victories like that for people to believe they can make a difference. And on the minimum wage, it started in New York City, but it didn't stay in New York City. And dozens of states and municipalities around the country, after the minimum wage was raised to $15 an hour in New York, made similar changes. And as a result, tens of millions of workers were earning billions of dollars more every year as a result of those activist successes.
1: I wanted to ask you about the issue of immigration and the activism around that, because on the one hand, you certainly have some very strong advocates for immigrants, particularly undocumented immigrants. On the other hand, there's very strong opposition against them, not only from the powers that be, but also from just the average person who might consider themselves conservative. How do you deal with that conflict? What does it take to find some common ground?
0: Yes, I think actually the dimensions of common ground are pretty clear. People want some controls on immigration, and they also want a pathway to citizenship and permanent residency. And I think actually we can thank the Trump administration for portraying that the only alternative to a decent immigration policy is one that is cruel, demonizes immigrants, doesn't control ICE agents. And I think there's a growing opposition to that view, both among people who want more controls on immigration and people who are themselves immigrants. So I think in the coming years, I'm optimistic that the clarity of the unsuccess and the public opposition to the current cruel policies will help us to find the compromises that will lead to a more humane and more effective set of policies. And I think activist groups, the people who supported the DREAM Act, people who are fighting to put some limitations on ICE, those groups are setting the path for a better approach.
1: Finally, pulling back in terms of the future, we are going through an interesting period, to say none the least, in terms of attacks on many of the traditions and ideas that we thought had been in place for at least almost a half a century now. What do you see the future in terms of activism and the direction of the country? Is this just simply bump in the road, as it were, or there's long-term implications, particularly for activism specifically, but the country in general?
0: I have two thoughts, and they sound contradictory, but I don't think they are. On the one hand, I've been participating and observing activism for health for more than 50 years, and I've never been more concerned about the threats to the well-being of human health and planetary health than I see in the United States today. And on the other hand, I believe that the most significant advances in health and social well-being of the last century have come about as a result of activist movements putting pressure on government to do something different. And I think the growing opposition to cuts in health care, public health, research funding, cruel immigration policies suggests that the American people don't stand for cruel, divisive policies. They want something different. They support some of the traditional values of people looking out for their neighbors, people looking out for the well-being of the community as a whole. So I'm optimistic that activists will figure out a way, even in this complex, divisive environment, to bring people together to, I hope, after 28, to restore some of the accomplishments of public health and social welfare and health care that have always been part of this country.
1: Nicholas Freudenberg is a professor emeritus at the City University of New York. He's authored a new book entitled Fighting for New York, Activism for Health and Social Justice Since the 1960s. 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This is Don Rush.
2: 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That's Q-L-A-R-A-N-T. Welcome back to Dumbarba Today. I'm Brian Russo. We finished today's program with a blending of two segments that we've done many times before here on this show. One, of course, is an homage to the People in Your Neighborhood segment from Sesame Street back in the 70s, where we showcased the talents and stories of very cool people who live and work right here in our coastal community. It's also a great excuse for us to play this song.

0: the people that you meet.
1: And the other is a showcase of some of the feature work done by the various student journalists that we have the pleasure of working with here at the stations. In this case, both of them are doing stories about people in our proverbial neighborhoods. But one of the cool things that bonds these two particular student journalists together is that they, too, are, in fact, people from our neighborhoods right here on the shore. First, you'll be hearing from Colin Bright. He's going to be a senior at Bates College in Maine, but he grew up on the Eastern Shore near Ocean City, and he spent the last two summers with us as an intern. And this week, he did a feature on a youth baseball team in Berlin that's chasing a state championship. And they're just a few wins away from potentially going to the Little League World Series in Williamsport, Pennsylvania. Then you'll hear a very cool story from Salisbury native Emma Hartman. She's going to be a junior at the University of Maryland Eastern Shore, and she did a profile on a well-known local dog trainer who has a very unique method of training your canine friends. Working with students and helping them hone their craft is a big part of what we do here at Delmarva Public Media. Just like telling the stories that may normally fly under the radar of what might be covered in the local news scene, that's always been our mission too. So we hope you enjoy this segment of People in Your Neighborhood, served up and made special by people from your neighborhoods. Berlin's All-Star Little League team is looking at a historic run in the state championship this week. I'm Brian Russo. 15 years after the program captured its first Maryland state championship and came close to reaching the Little League World Series, a new generation is hoping to go even further. Delmarva Public Media's Colin Bright spoke with the team as they prepared for the biggest games of their young baseball careers.
2: If you're a 12-year-old boy playing baseball, your dream is to go to Williamsport, Pennsylvania to play in the Little League World Series. This team is no different. But they are actually only a few wins away from reaching that dream.
3: We have a special group. They've been together for a few years. They're battle-tested, and they've just been working really hard preparing for this. And they've had a great season so far in Little League. So it takes a lot of work, and then it just takes a lot of just time playing together. We have a great group of young guys that have been doing great together. So
2: that's head coach Anthony Torellis. While Berlin's championship win 15 years ago was historic, this team is looking to write their own story. Torellis has faith that they have what it takes to keep fighting through the state championship. He's joined in leading this team by assistant coach Ryan Abbott. For him, these games are personal.
4: My grandfather was a Berlin native. He played for Berlin Little League. It was called something different back then, but it's still Berlin Little League. My dad played Berlin Little League. I played Berlin Little League. I was on this team some 32 years ago.
2: His son, Miles Abbott, is playing for Berlin Little League too, continuing the family tradition. For Miles, being on the team isn't just about carrying on a name. It's about the culture they've created and the bonds they've forged.
5: When we practice hard, but no one's like getting down on each other. Everyone lifts each other up.
2: That uplifting attitude has become their greatest strength. It's a big part of why they beat the Brunswick Railroaders in Game 1 of States and Hub City in Game 4. Through every challenge, the team has stayed focused on what got them here, sticking together and digging deep.
6: Definitely think we're going to make it far. If we do so, competition's going to get it harder. Honestly, if their defense is good, that might be one problem. We've caught up with Velo and off-speed, so I think it's going to be a tough matchup, honestly. But I think we have what it takes.
2: AJ Nelson, who plays outfield and first base. Like Miles, he believes in the team's commitment to each other. To him, the best part of being on the team is
6: probably knowing how good of a team together that we are.
2: With the opportunity to represent their hometown on one of the biggest Little League stages, the players hope to show that the fighting spirit of a small community can carry them a long way.
4: The team works hard. We hit. We run like the wind. We defend. We're just the right amount of evil to compete against anybody. We're not afraid. So I think we have all the ingredients to go far, and I believe in them. And I think they believe in themselves. And we're on our way to states next week to show everybody in the state of Maryland what the 21811 does.
2: Berlin's win against South Baltimore on Wednesday evening kept their dream of a championship alive. With one more game ahead of them, the All-Stars are just one more step away from taking the title and advancing to regionals. With a double elimination safety net beneath them, even with a potential loss in Game 12, the team has another chance at securing the championship. For these players, Berlin Little League's historic run is still being written. And this could be the summer they never forget. For Delmarva Public Media, I'm Colin Bright.
1: The phrase man's best friend has long been synonymous with a human's close relationship to their canine friends. But today, dog training in the U.S. has boomed into a business that's valued at almost $2 billion annually. I'm Brian Russo. But as Delmarva Public Media's Emma Hartman learned, while the profession has grown by leaps and bounds, the trust that bonds dogs and humans together is still very personal.
0: If you drive around a certain part of Salisbury on any given day, you may not even notice the tall, tattooed, red-haired dog trainer named Alana McGeehan. On most days, she's walking through her neighborhood, rocking yoga pants and training one dog at a time. McGeehan is the independent owner of Wolf Moon Dogs, a three-week e-collar board-and-train program that she operates from the comfort of her home. She isn't like most dog trainers, and she says that that's intentional. Her training style is a reflection of her own lifestyle.
7: I didn't want to limit myself too much to just like a training in my name, but I really wanted to, just something that felt like me. And the Wolf Moon is actually the moon of like in January, like each month has a name for a moon. And it just felt like I launched my business in January and it just is like the beginning of the year and, you know, wolves, dogs, it just all felt very like aligned.
0: Alana is a multifaceted person who uses her knowledge and expertise in yoga and meditation and incorporates that mindfulness into the dog's experience.
7: My background working in yoga and teaching people and also working in sound bath with working with sound healing and things like that have really helped me see like what that shift that happens when, you know, a dog or a human can like find that really nice like relaxation space and move away from like a stress response to more of that relaxation response.
0: But every trainer has tools they use. McGeehan uses the e-collar.
7: E-collar is basically like a long leash. It is a collar that the dog wears. The owner has the remote. It's a way to communicate with the dog from a distance.
0: But she says she understands that each dog is different in the way they will adapt to the tools she uses.
7: Some dogs take a while to settle in. They're kind of like, they like the sound bath, but then they're kind of like, what is this? Other dogs immediately drop down into it.
0: One of the most remarkable things when I visited Wolf Moon Dogs was that it didn't sound like a loud dog training facility at all. It was more like a yoga studio, quiet, chill, and a calming space to be in. It was then that Alana told me that she shares this home with several roommates.
7: We have four personal dogs, and then I have my past clients can also come back for boarding. So sometimes I'll have a boarding dog here as well as a training dog.
0: The beauty of it all is Alana has the ability to train each dog individually from her home, giving them a sense of comfort. And that is one thing that sets Wolf Moon Dogs apart from other training experiences.
7: So for me, I really like to look at the whole dog. I love my program because I only take one training dog on at a time. I really get to know them, their personality, the needs of the owners, kind of what they're looking for. So I don't focus just on obedience, like the sits, the downs, things like that. That's part of the program, but I really focus on the dog's mindset, building up their confidence, making them feel better about how they go through the world.
0: Children go to school to learn math and reading. Young adults go to college to find themselves and choose their career. But dogs go to training to become the best versions of themselves for them and for their owners. In all three of these scenarios, the most important part is to have a good teacher. And as many of her clients would say, Alana McGeehan is just that kind of teacher.

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Thank you for listening. And remember, if you want to hear any of the stories that you heard on today's program, you can find them at our website anytime. 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We'll see you next week. Same time, same place, right here on WESM 91.3 and WSDL 90.7, or streaming at delmarvapublicmedia.org.

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I'm Jeff Rupert, and this is Jazz and the American Spirit. I enjoy sharing the relevance of jazz music with an audience. Jazz is deeply connected to America and in many ways conveys its history, sometimes better than words can. As a performer, it's apparent to me that jazz embodies the American experience. Fans worldwide remind me that jazz is about free thinking and democracy with a tinge of youthful exuberance and audacity. Join me, Jeff Rupert, as we explore jazz and the American spirit.

Welcome to Jazz and the American Spirit. I'm Jeff Rupert, and today we got the show started off with a classic from the album Sonny, Side Up. That was Sonny Stitt on the tenor sax, Sonny Rollins on the tenor sax, singing and playing the trumpet, Dizzy Gillespie. Ray Bryant was on piano, and Tommy Bryant was on bass, and Charlie Persip was on the drums. And Sonny Side Up was recorded in 1957, but that was about maybe the eighth or ninth time Dizzy Gillespie recorded Sonny Side of the Street, and I like his vocal prowess as well as his great trumpet playing, and I hope you did too. Today on the on Jazz and the American Spirit, we're going to have a blast. I've got a wonderful stack of records ready to play for you all. And up next, we're going to go to Sergio Mendes and his band Brazil 66, which was very popular in the late 60s. And we're going to go to a piece composed by Henry Mancini, as performed by Sergio Mendes. This is, originally I think it was called Lujan, known as Slow Hot Wind. And you might remember this, there was a Henry Mancini album in 1961 called Mr. Lucky Goes Latin, and the tune had nothing to do with the TV show that Henry Mancini wrote for Mr. Lucky, but the album was a good success, and then it was used in the movie The Big Lebowski. And at any rate, let's check out Sergio Mendes and Brazil 66. Here's Slow Hot Wind on Jazz and the American Spirit.

slow hot wind here on Jazz and the American Spirit. Speaking of hot wind, I hope you're staying cool this summer, and it's a hot one, but we are having fun, and I hope you are having a good summer as well. Up next, we're going to go to an album by George Benson called The Cookbook, and this song features Ronnie Cuber on the baritone saxophone, and for any saxophonists out there, I know you know what I mean, where this track made us all think for a fleeting moment. Maybe to switch from the alto saxophone or the tenor saxophone to the baritone saxophone, because Ronnie sounds so great on the Barry. And the other instrument that I thought about changing to myself was the guitar after hearing George Benson solo on this. Here we go, ladies and gentlemen. From the cookbook, here is The Cooker. This is George Benson with Ronnie Cuber on the baritone saxophone.

George Benson and Ronnie Cooper here on Jazz and the American Spirit with The Cooker. Up next, we're going to go to a 1968 recording of Count Basie and his band. This is an album called Straight Ahead, and he's got a lot of his famous players on the band at the time, including Eddie Lockjaw Davis. But here is a nice, easy one. This is called That Warm Feeling. And interestingly enough, Count Basie, of course, was a piano player, but you'll hear organ and piano at the same time at the beginning of this. Well, due to modern technology that came on the scene maybe a decade or two before, we could overdub. And Count Basie actually overdubs playing organ here, Hammond organ. And while that might seem very unusual for Count Basie, if we go back to his childhood, one of his heroes was Fats Waller, and he used to hear Fats Waller play the organ in a silent movie in New York. Count Basie was from Red Bank, New Jersey, but as I said, Fats Waller was one of his heroes who also played organ. Here we go. Here is That Warm Feeling from Basie Straight Ahead here on Jazz in the American Spirit.

That Warm Feeling is played by Count Basie and his band in 1968 from the album Straight Ahead. I hope you're staying cool this summer. I know I am. Heading up north pretty soon. Looking forward to getting to New York and Boston a little bit. Cape Cod and even the Berkshires. It's going to be a hoot. And I hope you have time to get away and relax. And if even if you're doing a staycation, that it's cool and you have a good time. Up next, we're going to go to a 1966 hit for tenor saxophonist from Pittsburgh, Pennsylvania. His name, Stanley Turrentine. And this recording is just a heck of a lineup. Blue Mitchell on the trumpet, Julian Priester on the trombone, James Spalding on flute and alto sax, Stanley, of course, on the tenor sax, Pepper Adams on the baritone sax, McCoy Tyner, the Philadelphian, on piano, Bob Granshaw on the bass, Mickey Roker on the drums, and the arranger is Duke Pearson. And the hit? Well, this is a big one for Stanley Turrentine. Ladies and gentlemen, here is Sonny, as recorded by Stanley Turrentine, also known as Mr. T. My name is Jeff Rupert, and this is Jazz and the American Spirit.

That was Stanley Turrentine's 1966 classic, Sonny, as performed by Stanley Turrentine, of course, on the tenor saxophone. We got today's show started with Sunny Side of the Street, and then we heard Sergio Mendes play Slow Hot Wind, and then George Benson played The Cooker. Basie, Count Basie, that is, played That Warm Feeling, and of course we just heard Sunny by Stanley Turrentine. And up next, we're going to hear a tune that Cole Porter wrote for the 1948 play Kiss Me, Kate, which was a take on Shakespeare's Taming of the Shrew. And from that Broadway play, we're going to hear Too Darn Hot, as played by Mel Torme, sang by Mel Torme. I think Art Pepper's on the alto saxophone, Frank Rosalino's on the trombone, Mel Lewis is on the drum. This is a swinging affair. This is from the album Mel Torme Swings Schubert Alley. Here's Too Darn Hot.

Cole Porter's classic, Too Darn Hot, from Kiss Me Kate, as sung by Mel Torme and a fantastic band. That was originally released in 1948, the play Kiss Me Kate, that is. And Mel Torme just sings mad here. Up next on Jazz and the American Spirit, we're going to go to a piece that's a contrafact of Gershwin's I Got Rhythm. And it's called Sunnyside, and it's played by Sonny Stitt. And it's on an album from 1949 with Sonny Stitt. And let me think who else is on this. So yeah, Bud Powell is on the piano. J.G. Johnson's on a couple cuts on this album, not on this particular cut. At any rate, this is just a classic of this tune. And I've Got Rhythm, as I mentioned, this song is based off I Got Rhythm, is a song or a chord structure used by many, many jazz musicians over and over again. And this song, Sonny Stitt takes one chorus that's a 32-bar form. And from a jazz musician or a young jazz musician learning, this one chorus has more information in it, pertinent information for any young jazz player than any other rhythm changes I Got Rhythm solo I could think of. At any rate, I know that sonds kind of geeky, but I hope you enjoy Sonny Stitt here playing Sunnyside on Jazz and the American Spirit.

In 1971, George Benson recorded an album called White Rabbit for CTI Records, and it's got a lot of wonderful musicians on it. It's got an orchestra. Hubert Laws is playing flute, Herbie Hancock's playing piano, and it's arranged by Don Sobeski. And the song we're going to hear is the theme from The Summer of 42, which is composed by Michel Legrand. And it's a very simple melody, but it's very melancholy in its onset. Just the first three notes really set the stage for a melancholy kind of sound. I remember as a kid being finally done with school and having this summer break, there'd be times where those idle moments would leave me thinking in a melancholy fashion. I wonder if you could relate to having that free time, and sometimes it took you in that direction. But at any rate, this tune turns everything around after the first phrase. Michel Legrand changes one note and makes it completely optimistic. And you might think, well, that's not a big deal. Anybody could do it. You could just change one note. But the problem is, a lot of times that changing of one note will sound very trite. And what Michel Legrand does is just marvelous. Let me show you what I mean. I'm going to play the melody on my saxophone. Here's that opening theme that has that kind of melancholy sound. Check it out.

And as I mentioned in the second phrase, Michel Legrand changes one note. And check out how eloquently it changes the whole vibe of the piece. This is the humanities in action through music. And I'm sure you're all anticipating now this wonderful recording. Let's check out George Benson from his album, White Rabbit. Here is The Summer of 42. This is Jazz and the American Spirit, and I'm Jeff Rupert.

George Benson and an all-star band playing the Summer of 42, composed by Michel Legrand. And that was from the album White Rabbit. Today on Jazz in the American Spirit, we've been having fun spinning some records for the summer. We started off with Sunny Side of the Street, and we heard Slow Hot Wind, The Cooker, Count Basie played That Warm Feeling, and Stanley Turrentine played his big hit, Sunny, and Mel Torme sang the Cold Border classic, Too Darn Hot. Up next, we're going to check out a contrafact. That is a song based on another song. Tad Dameron wrote this piece, and it's based on What Is This Thing Called Love by Cold Border. And he calls it Hot House. And we're going to hear the jazz master, Barry Harris, play it. He's originally from Detroit. And he kind of slides into the melody. He really doesn't play the melody till the B section or the bridge. And then plays a marvelous solo. If I might say so, a little bit in the style of one of his contemporaries, Thelonious Sphere Monk. They were good friends. And, of course, Barry Harris loved Monk, but he also had a deep affection for the music of Charlie Parker and Bud Powell. At any rate, here is him playing Hot House as composed by Tad Dameron. This is Jazz and the American Spirit, and I'm Jeff Rupert.

music of Tad Dameron here on Jazz and the American Spirit. A little side note, in a lot of ways, some of the ways that jazz musicians learn how to improvise is through songs that jazz musicians write. And that one is a perfect example. Most jazz musicians know Hot House inside and out and use a lot of the melodic content of that song as their jazz vocabulary. So what jazz players do is take tunes like that, maybe a piece like Donnelly by Miles Davis or Confirmation by Charlie Parker, and take ideas from those songs and flip them upside down, play them backwards, change some notes here and there, basically standing on the shoulders of greatness of the great bebop composers. And Tad Dameron is certainly one of them, and Barry Harris shines brightly playing the music of Tad Dameron. You're listening to Jazz and the American Spirit. We're having a fun summer, just spinning some records. Then up next on the turntable, we've got a 1956 recording by a wonderful singer who I confess is also easy on the eyes. Yeah, her name is Abby Lincoln. And here she sings a piece by Duke Ellington. And I think the words were added much later, if I'm not mistaken. The song is called Warm Valley. And she's here playing with an orchestra arranged and conducted by the wonderful alto saxophonist Benny Carter, who was part of the Harlem Renaissance. At any rate, the song, as I mentioned, I think, is Warm Valley by Duke Ellington. And this is one that skipped the censors back when Duke Ellington originally released it, maybe 30 years before Abby sang it. You see, Warm Valley was the A-side. And the B-side of the 78 was the Flaming Sword. Here's Abby Lincoln singing Duke Ellington on Jazz and the American Spirit. My name is Jeff Rupert.

We've been having fun today on Jazz in the American Spirit, and I hope you're having a wonderful summer and enjoying listening to some jazz. We got today's show started off with Dizzy Gillespie singing and playing Sunny Side of the Street. And then the Henry Mancini classic, Slow Hot Wind, was performed by Sergio Mendes in Brazil 66. George Benson played the cooker. Count Basie played That Warm Feeling, and Sunny was played by Stanley Turrentine. Mel Torme sang the Cole Porter classic, It's Too Darn Hot. And Sonny Sitt played his hit, Sunny Side. We heard George Benson with the theme from the summer of 42. Barry Harris played Hot House, and we just heard Abby Lincoln playing Warm Valley. And we're going to close out with a tune written by Irving Berlin. It was first recorded, I think it was on Alexander's Ragtime Band. It was performed by Ethel Merman. And later, the recording I remember is Bing Crosby and Danny Kaye sang it in White Christmas. And the song, it's Heat Wave. We're going to hear my former boss, Ernestine Anderson, great singer, singing Tropical Heat Wave here on the show. And I hope you have a great summer. I hope you stay cool. Again, this is Jazz and the American Spirit. My name is Jeff Rupert. I will see you around.

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Hi, I'm Daniel Peck, and from Cleveland, this is Live at the Bop Stop. Jamie Haddad holds a singular position in the world of jazz and contemporary music. His musical voice transcends styles and trends, and the universal quality of his playing has attracted many international collaborations with artists including Yo-Yo Ma, Sting, and Paul Simon. As a matter of fact, for this performance, he was fresh off a tour with Paul Simon, and he came into Cleveland for a sold-out two-night stand. This performance features Peter Slavov on bass, Northeast Ohio mainstay Chris Coles on saxophones, Jamie on percussion, and Pittsburgh guitarist John Shannon on guitar. From May 31st, 2025, it's the Jamie Haddad Quartet, live at the Bop Stop.

0: Please welcome John Shannon on guitar. That was his tune entitled Cardinal from Pittsburgh. Made it all the way from Pittsburgh. From Bulgaria on bass, Peter Slava, but he didn't come from Bulgaria. I mean, he came from there, but he didn't. This wasn't his first stop. Was it? I don't think so. And then from Cleveland, Ohio, Chris Coles on the saxophone. I mentioned that first tune was a tune by John, and I wanted this next tune is, I believe it's Elegy, is that right? And so this is a tune of Chris's, and I wanted Chris to be able to say, mention something about it, right?
1: What's going on, everybody? Y'all good? Everybody doing all right? Give it up for Jamie Haddad, the GOAT. This tune is entitled Elegy for a Lightbearer. I'm an avid video game player.
2: You're an addict.
1: Or an addict. It could be one or the other. One of the games I play a lot is Destiny. And I love the storyline. I met this guy. It was a group of friends I met playing this tune, playing this this game, Destiny. And I'd never met this particular person that I wrote this song for. Started playing with him. So this has been before the pandemic, maybe, I don't know, 10 years. I played with him. I only knew his name for the longest time as the Pip-Boy 413. That was his name to me. For up until maybe 2 years ago, got close, finally realized his real name is Matt. And one night we're playing a game, and in this game we're known as guardians, or there's a lot of names for those. Lightbearer is one, guardian is another, and it's about this, basically these guardians go out and they do the will and the bidding of a creature called the Traveler, which is a giant orb that sits above the last city on Earth. This is obviously many, many years in the future. We're playing this game, and you know, like you get into the habit of doing that, playing with people you know. You just think, oh man, I'll see you tomorrow. You know, we're playing late, and it's like, I gotta go to bed because I teach kids. So I'll see you in the morning, or I'll see you see you when I see you, hopefully soon. And then in our community we had like a little Discord chat going, and one of my friends, I still don't know his name, his name's Performing to me, he was like, hey man, you know, Matt's dead. I said, oh snap. Later disclosed why he died and all that stuff. And after I heard the news, I kind of just wrote this song. So this is dedicated to my buddy Matt. It's called Elegy for a Lightbearer.

Thank you. Again, I'm very grateful to have a chance to play here. I'd like to thank the people at the Bob Stomp, Brian, and all the staff. And please, again, join me in welcoming back Chris Coles on saxophone. Peter Slavoff on bass. And this last tune is written by John Shannon on guitar. And if you're ever in Pittsburgh, which you might be because it's such a hip town, it really is, and John is a part owner in a jazz club downtown called the Con Elma. And it's a cool place, man. They have excellent food, by the way. And I know it's kicking his ass being... jumping in to be being all that. My dad owned the club, so I know, you know, it's deep. But I'm so grateful that he would come here and play with us, and it's a great thing. So thanks, John. I met John and Peter when I was teaching at Berkeley, and so I met them a long time ago, and lucky for me, you know, I was able to, you know, reconnect with all of them some years back, and it's just been a beautiful thing. Mountains of the Heart.

0: Please join me in welcoming me and saying hello to Patrick Graney. Patrick Duke Graney. I'm Pandero. Yeah, Patrick, beautiful. Again, John Shannon, Chris Coles, Peter Slavov. Thank you. We'll be back in a little bit. Thank you.
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0: Welcome to the Jazz Most Wanted Countdown, the top 10 jazz albums of the week, from 10 all the way to number 1. Now, here's your host, Joseph Dallas.
1: Hello and welcome to an all-new top 10 list for this week's Jazz Most Wanted Countdown. I'm Joseph Dallas, and it's time to reveal the songs and artists that make up the best in jazz. Sit back, relax, and take in the great music we have for you today. First up today, New York's own Bobby Sanabria and his Multiverse Big Band are bringing us the sweet sounds of Arsenio Rodriguez, the famed Cuban musician who helped give us the son montuno, a style of music that developed into salsa. Playing the trace, a stringed guitar-like instrument, and the tumbadora, a type of drum, Arsenio was instrumental, pun intended, in the creation of conjuntos, which are small groups of performers that play Latin music. Drummer Bobby gives a thrilling ode to the legend in a live performance at the Bronx Music Hall. Here's Tumba y Bongo.

Coming in hot, a tune that dates way back to the 50s, revisited. The Joe Syrian Motor City Jazz Octet is giving us Sway, a classic Latin piece composed by Pablo Beltran Ruiz and Luis Demetrio. Originally titled Quien Será, which in English means Who Will It Be, Beltran Ruiz recorded the song's first rendition in 1953 before Norman Gimbel replaced the somber Spanish lyrics with more upbeat English ones. The composition has since been recorded by countless artists, including Michael Bublé and Dean Martin. Enjoy the Joe Syrian Motor City Jazz Octet with Sway.

Next up, Carlos Enriquez with an ode to a community of the past. San Juan Hill was a neighborhood in Manhattan that was home to primarily Black and Puerto Rican Americans. The community was a hub for the arts, particularly jazz, before it was taken over to create the Lincoln Center for the Performing Arts. According to Enriquez, this piece is about, quote, the ups and downs of being Black American and Puerto Rican Latino during the transition period. The area's legacy remains strong, with credit being given to San Juan Hill for the creation of bebop music and the Charleston. Let's hear this tribute to times gone by.

Michigan's own Paul Keller Orchestra brings us Cadillac Club. Having played in Ann Arbor for decades, this group of cats is ready for another adventure. After spending the last 5 years working with composer Greg Hill, who's also from Michigan, on Thank You Notes, Paul is ready to deliver the results of this powerful team-up of songwriters. Take a listen to Cadillac Club.

Who's being featured on the cover of Downbeat Jazz magazine this month? The same pianist who's claiming the number 6 spot on the Jazz Most Wanted countdown this week. If you guessed Emmett Cohen, you'd be correct. This time around, we're playing Budo, a tune from Miles Davis that was recorded back in 1949, as we celebrate the late trumpet legend's 100th birthday this year. The track is certainly in good hands with Cohen, bassist Yasushi Nakamura, and drummer Joe Farnsworth. Hope you enjoy.

Benji Parecki's moving us right on into the top half of our list. The pianist and organist never had any trouble getting into music. When Benji picked up the trumpet at 10 years old, he took to it right away, but decided the piano was more his speed. The musician's newest release, Faster Than We Know, sees him at the top of his game. Having played with top-tier performers like Patti LaBelle and Buddy Guy, Benji has shined in all of his musical endeavors, but this latest record might be the brightest. Featured next, we've got an album recorded in the birthplace of jazz. That's right, singer Judith Owens' Suit Yourself was recorded in good old New Orleans. This time, she's giving us an exciting spin on a song popularized by the Queen of Soul herself, Aretha Franklin, called Evil Gal Blues. Backed by the J.O. Big Band, Judith remains in the spotlight, delivering a performance that would make Aretha proud. Here

The Blue Moods are giving us a two-in-one special with a piece that combines two different Miles Davis tunes. Lazy Susan, recorded by the dream team of Miles, Horace Silver, Percy Heath, and Art Blakey, was released in 1954 on Miles Davis Volume 3. The other song, Half Nelson, was recorded in 1947 with the Charlie Parker Quintet. The modern jazz superstars of the Blue Moods give a rousing rendition here.

You may know Audrey Ochoa as an impressive trombone player, but she's much more than that. The sorceress has magic abilities that aren't just limited to the horn. She can also sing. Swan Song is one of a handful of tracks on her latest record where she shows off her vocal abilities. The musician's multiple talents have landed her high on the jazz charts and on our countdown. Enjoy Swan Song.

0: Arturo Sandoval with La Ventura, putting an end to our episode today. The trumpet player's long career has served as an inspiration to both jazz musicians and listeners alike. His contributions to Latin music in particular have revolutionized the genre. From playing with Dizzy Gillespie, Tito Puente, and Paquito de Rivera to his own solo works, it's been quite a journey, and we can't wait to see what's to come. I'm Joseph Dallas. Thanks for joining me for this week's countdown of the best in jazz. Until next time, here's to the good life that always includes great jazz.
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It's time to put a glide in your stride and hitch a ride to the soulful side, Upfront Soul. I'm your host, Sanguine Fromage, laying down 120 minutes of soulful sounds to which you may get down. We're going to get started with some uplifting music from Chuck Bridges, who tells us, keep your faith.

Continuing our theme of uplift with Curtis Mayfield, move on up from Curtis. King Curtis, covering The Weight by the band. From Instant Soul, the legendary King Curtis. Some sweet, sweet sax right there. And we started the set with Chuck Bridges, Keep Your Faith. And at the very top of the hour, we always start with Joan Armatrading, Back to the Night. I am Sanguine Fromage. It is my honor and my pleasure to be spinning the tunes for you. If there's anything you'd like to hear, please drop me a line. You can reach me at upfrontsoul@gmail.com. We do have some listener requests we're going to be getting to in hour two. Right now, some poetry set to music. The great Nikki Giovanni with her poem, This Little Light of Mine, second rap poem. Taking this from The Truth Is On.

The voices of East Harlem there with Right On, Be Free from the album of the same name. Melvin Sparks in the middle. Get Down with the Get Down. That's a release out on Rocafort Records. And we started out with Nikki Giovanni, This Little Light of Mine, second rap poem about H. Rap Brown from The Truth Is On the Way. I am Sanguine Fromage, broadcasting from the Soul Pagoda high atop Mount Funkmore, bringing you some brand new music, the Cahil El-Zabar Quartet now. From their forthcoming record, A Time for Healing, we're going to hear a song of inspiration. We'll get through this. You heard it first here on Upfront Soul.

in them is filled up the wrath of God. And I saw it as it were a sea of glass mingled with fire. And them that have gotten the victory over the beast and over his image

Nina Simone with New World Coming from Here Comes the Sun. At the top of that short set, we heard from the Cahil El Zabar Quartet. A beautiful tune called We'll Get Through This from their new album, A Time for Healing. Cahil El Zabar, percussionist, band leader, and composer. New stuff from him. And we love to share with you here on Upfront Soul. Gonna bring you some Afrobeat right now from Seyun Kuti and Egypt 80. Seyun Kuti, of course, the great Fela Kuti's son. We're gonna hear a track called African Airways on Upfront Soul.

That was Ebo Taylor Jr. with Children Don't Cry. Took that from Afrobeat Airways 2, Return Flight to Ghana, 1974 to 1983. The Lija Du Sisters in the middle with Amiibo from Danger. And we started the set with Seyon Kuti and Egypt 80, African Airways from A Long Way to the Beginning. Well, it's been a long way to the end of the first hour of Upfront Soul, but don't worry, we've got a whole other hour of funk, soul, and jazz coming at you, so please stay tuned.

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Welcome once again to Upfront Soul. I'm your host, Sanguine Fromage, laying down the soulful sounds to which I do hope you are getting down. You can find the show on social media. We're out there at Upfront Soul. You can find us on Facebook, Instagram, and Twitter. It is a great way to get us messages. If there's something you would like to hear, any of those platforms are a good way to communicate your funk, soul, and jazz needs. Or perhaps you've got a question on the playlist, or you just want to let us know you are listening. Check us out. All right, Syl Johnson now from the complete Twilight singles, We Do It Together.

famous Davis sisters there with Jonah from Screaming Gospel Holy Rollers Volume 1. The Fat Man, Fats Domino in the middle with Every Night About This Time from the Complete Hits 1950-62 Volume 1. And we started the hour with Syl Johnson, We Do It Together, from the Complete Twilight Singles. You've got Upfront Soul here with your host, Sanguine Fromage. If there's anything we can play for you, or if you just want to reach out and say hey, drop us a line at upfrontsoul@gmail.com. We do have some requests coming a little later in this hour. We do love to hear from you. Next, from 1968, featuring Rashid Ali, a track from 1968 Black Power called We Got Soul.

Santiago with Feeling Good. Nice single out on Athens of the North. Blackbuster with Old Man from the album Funk Mode. And at the top of that set, Rashid Ali, We Got Soul from 1968, Black Power. Well, speaking of soul, time to go on a soul run with Tanika Charles. The track is called Two Steps. You've got Upfront Soul.

there, moving down the line from Stone Roland. Reuben Wilson in the middle, bringing us the Cisco Kid. From Killer Jazz Funk, from the Groove Merchant Vault. And we started the set with Tanika Charles, Two Steps, from Soul Run. I am Sanguine Fromage, broadcasting live from the crispy edge of darkness. Next up, some beautifully insane funky fiddle from Don Sugarcane Harris. Tears are made of dreams.

Rasputin Stash there with Dark Moon from Hidden Stash. That's another release out on Athens of the North, a great label. Ahmad Jamal in the middle with his take on the MASH theme from the MASH soundtrack. Don Sugarcane Harris at the top of that set with Tears Are Made of Dreams from his great album, Sugarcane. Well, we have been getting some great requests, and we're going to send this set out to Neko Kokoko, Chihiro, Iris, and Emo. We're going to hear Aretha Franklin performing Soulville here on Upfront Soul.

Japanese funk from Endrickery, going out by request to Chihiro. A track called Nuru Tetai from Go To Funk. Turns out Endrickery is greatly influenced by Sly and the Family Stone, so we just heard You Can Make It If You Try. And there is quite a lot of excitement about the new Aretha Franklin biopic called Respect. So, with great respect for the Queen of Soul, we spun Soulville by Aretha Franklin from the Queen in Waiting, the Columbia years 1960 to 1965. Well, thank you so much for spending some time with me. It is always an honor and a privilege to be bringing the tunes to your party wherever you may be. Please do stay tuned. Tune in again next week. And no matter what, always do remember, if you get knocked down, don't stay down. Get up and get down. Upfront Soul comes to you from Community Radio WERU-FM, Blue Hill, Maine, Wabanaki Territory. We'll be right back.

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0: Back we are with another Brazilian Hour. I'm your host, Sergio Mielnischenko, and we have a very good show ahead. Late in the program, we have guitarist Bruno Mangueira, singer Maria Bethânia, joined by Gilberto Gil and Caetano Veloso, two very good guitarists, Wesley Amorim and Rafael Borges, Daniela Mercury and João Nogueira. Now, let's open the first set of music with Rita Lee, followed by the beautiful song on the voice of Astrud Gilberto, Céu, Daúde, and close with Graziella Medori.
1: Venha me beijar.

Del We Had singer Graziella Medori with Dengo from the album A Hora É Essa. With Daoudi, we heard Vel Vavá from her self-titled album. Cell sang Pode Esperar. This comes from her album Um Gosto de Sol. With a bossa nova singer, famous Astrud Gilberto, we heard Dindi. And we open with the ever-great Rita Lee with Doce Vampiro. You are listening to The Brazilian Hour. I'm Sergio Melnichenko, always bringing to you some of the best in Brazilian music. We continue with more music. Here comes guitarist Bruno Mangueira. Then we go to Maria Bethânia, joined by Gilberto Gil and Caetano Veloso. Then we'll listen to two master guitarists, Wesley Amorim and Rafael Borges. Daniela Mercury follows them, and we close the set with João Nogueira.

Then we had samba singer and composer João Nogueira with Samba do Grande Amor. With Daniela Mercury, singer-composer from Salvador, Bahia, we heard a composition this time by Djavan called Cerrado. Guitarists Wesley Amorim and Rafael Borges presented Aquele Um, composition by Djavan. With Maria Bethânia, Gilberto Gil and Caetano Veloso, we heard Saudade Dela. Guitarist Bruno Mangueira opened this set with Choro No. 5. 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I'm Sergio Melnichenko, always bringing to you some of the best in Brazilian music. For those interested in the playlist of this program, just visit the Brazilian Hour site, brazilianhour.org. Go to search archives and input the program number. 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Let's have more music with Kenya, Silvia Nicolato, Rosália de Souza, and MPB4.

There we had the vocal group MPB4, also on the set, Rosália de Souza with Agarradinho. Rosália de Souza is a Brazilian singer based in Italy. Silvio Nicolato, a singer and composer from Minas Gerais, has an EP called A Força da Delicadeza, and from it we heard Janaína. Kenya opened the set with Eu Não Tenho Onde Morar, a composition by Dorival Caymmi. 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The Brazilian Hour is an international program made possible by the Ministry of Foreign Relations of Brazil. I'll leave you with the group Azimuth with the song Fly Over the Horizon from their album Light as a Feather. For the Brazilian Hour, I'm Sergio Melnichenko. Thanks for listening, and I hope to be with you next time. E até lá!

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0: Hello, everybody, and welcome to the Putumayo World Music Hour, a musical journey around the globe. I'm Rosalie Howarth.
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0: And today we tour Le Monde Français, the French world.
1: And a big world it is. French is spoken by around 300 million people in more than 50 countries worldwide. The French and Spanish, along with the British, were the leading colonial powers in the 1600s, and they settled much of the known world, impacting hundreds of millions of people and developing a francophone culture that stretches from Africa to the Caribbean to Louisiana.
0: Let's start in the mother country with a modern example of a celebrated French songwriting style, chanson. Here's Thomas Fersen with Au Café de la Paix at the Café of Peace. It's on the collection Paris.

0: Music in French from Africa. That was Henri de Congé from Cameroon. Françoise is about a lover's quarrel over money. It's on his album, C'est la vie.
1: Senegal is another former French colony in Africa. Here's a duet between Senegalese singer Youssou N'Dour and a Celtic harpist and singer from the Gaelic province of France known as Brittany.
0: A United Earth One by Alan Stivell with Youssou N'Dour is on the Putumayo collection One World, Many Cultures.

0: A Parisian with a truly global background, Dan. That was Karen Ann with Jardin d'Hiver, Winter Garden. It's on the collection called Paris.
1: She was born in Israel, and her father was of Russian Jewish heritage. Her mother was Dutch Indonesian. She was exposed to a wide variety of musical styles as a child, including French chanson and Latin music.
0: We'll be back with more music from the French world by musicians from Haiti and Algeria next set. You can find out about the songs at putumayo.com and stream previous shows in our radio series.
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0: It's Le Monde Français today on the Putumayo World Music Hour. I'm Rosalie Howarth here with Dan Storper. And Dan, these folks are from France, but their heritage spans many other nations.
1: France itself has become a rich tapestry of cultures as people from former French colonies come to live in Paris and other parts of the country. The seven members of Zebda are all first-generation Frenchmen, but their families hail from North Africa, Portugal, Spain, and Italy.
0: Here's Je crois que ça va pas être possible. I think it will be impossible to leave by Zebda.

0: From Haiti, that was Michel Martelly and Haitian Troubadou, featuring vocalist Black Alex on Pamanien Fanan from the French Caribbean collection.
1: Haiti was actually the first independent black republic in the world. It declared its independence from France in 1804. Michel Martelly, known as Sweet Mickey, mixes the danceable Haitian compa with the serenade style known as troubadou from the word troubadour.
0: And here's some music in French that sounds a little like a Brazilian bossa nova. Je reste au lit, or I'm gonna stay in bed, by Pascal Parisot. It's on Putumayo Presents Paris.
2: À quoi ça sert

0: from Algeria, a North African country in which the French influence is still very strong. That was Hamid Bourouti with Sidi, or My Sir. It's a title of respect in Arabic culture.
1: Our tour of Le Monde Français, the French world, continues in a moment with music from the French West Indies. 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

0: Welcome back to the Putumayo World Music Hour with Kali, who is from the French West Indies. There are several French-speaking islands in the Caribbean: Martinique, Guadeloupe, St. Bart, and St. Martin.
1: Kali is from Martinique, and this song, L'Histoire du Zouk, recreates the roots of Zouk, a popular French Caribbean dance style.
0: This is featured on Putumayo's Caribbean Party Collection.

0: A band from New Caledonia, which is a remote group of islands in the Southwest Pacific, that was OK Rios with Nengoni no Degu.
1: New Caledonia has beautiful beaches and a number of highly endangered animal and plant species. The culture is an interesting blend of French, the native Kanaks, and the descendants of Chinese and Indonesian laborers. The music is usually very laid back with a hint of reggae.
0: So Le Monde Français extends into the South Pacific. Next, we have a woman who brings together Arabic and European musical traditions, Amina. She's from Tunisia in northern Africa, but lives these days in France, which has a large North African community.
1: Here's Dis-moi pourquoi, Tell Me Why by Amina.

0: That was Pour les Amis, Pour les Hommes, For the Hearts, For the Men, by Morin, a French-Canadian singer who's been a huge star for decades in France.
1: Another place in North America we see and hear the French influence is in Louisiana. The word Cajun came from Acadian, the French farmers who populated Acadia, a region in Nova Scotia in eastern Canada. In the mid-1700s, they were expelled by the British and marched south through the Appalachians, where they learned traditional folk tunes, which they blended with their French traditional music.
0: Filet is a band that's named after the spice made from sassafras leaves. Pont de Vue is a cautionary tale about a girl who sneaks away to a country dance. It's on the compilation called Cajun.

0: The group Paris Combo, bringing us back home to France, though their members also hail from Australia and Madagascar. That track, Fibre de Verre, was a 1920s gypsy-style swing song from the French Cafe album.
1: Just an example of the amazing variety of musical styles and the number of countries worldwide that celebrate the French language and culture.
0: I'm Rosalie Howarth, and along with my co-host, Dan Storper, we'd like to thank our producers, Shane Sharkey, Edward Stewart, and Caroline Dix, and you for joining us on the journey. You can find out about the music on today's show and stream previous shows in our series at putumayo.com. That's PUTUMAYO.com. 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Till then, travel safe.
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0: the Western market, for some reason, the interest that they have for our music is quite different from what I have. You know, they're into this funky stuff and all that stuff. That's all the demand we get. And I'm more into something much more deeper and more indigenous and more has more depth.
1: Kunle Tejuosho, owner of The Jazz Hall, a vinyl record store in Lagos, is trying to make sense of Western tastes for Nigerian music.
0: It all started with Fela and Afrobeat, and then I think extended into like Afro funk. Things that they could identify with, the strands of Western American funk, so they could identify with it. But you have to understand that this stuff was tapping into a deeper root.
1: Kunle has collected vinyl for years, but he recently started selling records alongside CDs and books in his shop. Many of his clients are visiting foreigners or Nigerians who have lived abroad and now returned with a taste for vintage Nigerian sounds.
0: Every part of Nigeria has its own strand, has its own strand of highlife, has its own strand of this. There are all kinds of rhythms. So when you're searching for records, you're going to see all kinds of covers and all kinds of sounds, which is what made people like Fela, you could just tap into all kinds of sounds and rhythms and just conjure magic.
1: That's for sure. Hello, Josh Coline with you on Afropop Worldwide from PRX. I remember back in the day, we used to listen to all the latest African hits on vinyl records. But those days are long gone, at least on the African continent. However, the market for African vinyl just keeps growing outside the continent. Original records sell for hundreds, even thousands of dollars online. And in recent years, many of these rare records have made it back onto vinyl, repressed in full or reissued in thematic compilations with names like Doing It in Lagos, Boogie Pop and Disco in 80s Nigeria, or Space Echo, Echo, Echo, The Mystery Behind the Cosmic Sound of Cabo Verde, Finally Revealed, or Love's a Real Thing, the funky, fuzzy sounds of West Africa.

So, who's behind these reissues of vintage African music? What music makes it onto wax these days and what is left behind? And who's buying and listening to these records? And who's making money from all this? We'll get into all that and more on today's program, Reissued, African Vinyl in the 21st Century.